0: G'day, it's Sean from Sean Carey Real Estate, proud sponsor of Noosa FM. This year we're celebrating our 10th birthday. 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
1: Hello, I'm David Cameron. Police say they were trying to speak to a man in Sydney's south shortly before he was killed in a triple fatal car crash. A 42-year-old man drove off in a white Audi after officers were called to a property in Gaimea Bay early this morning. At around 12:30, the Audi rolled over a concrete barrier onto a Toyota sedan at Sanssouci, killing the man and two people in the other vehicle. Acting Superintendent Graham Hibbs says a number of people witnessed the incident.
2: There were some 20 to 40 people, I've been told, who were present on the scene when police arrived, including a number of people who I'm told witnessed the incident. So we do have details of those persons and we are speaking with them at the moment.
1: The Foreign Minister of the Democratic Republic of Congo says the authorities are ramping up efforts to educate communities affected by the Ebola outbreak after angry relatives set fire to a hospital where a family member had died. Jean Kaseyo is the Director General of Africa Centres for Disease Control and Prevention.
3: It's really unfortunate to have a young person who passed on due to this disease. We need to know and we need to make it clear to people that they cannot, when someone passed on, they cannot take the body and do what they were doing in the past. Now, we need to have the dignified funerals without touching the body.
1: AI, social cohesion and digital media are being explored today by the National Ethnic and Multicultural Broadcasters Council. The organisation is also recognising community broadcasters across the country and their role in delivering news and content to Australians in 75 languages. Membership and Engagement Coordinator Chad Phillips says issues facing the industry will be examined at the Brisbane conference.
4: How social media is important, how social cohesion is important, how using other means of broadcasting, so not just traditional radio, but also other spaces of community television, even making use of digital spaces, is where we want broadcasters that have attended the conference to feel and learn from that space.
1: Tens of thousands of people in California have been ordered to leave their homes after a huge chemical tank began leaking. Authorities in Orange County, southeast of Los Angeles, say the tank contains over 25,000 litres of a volatile and flammable liquid. A valve on the tank has become inoperable, prompting the warning. A federal judge in the United States has thrown out a human smuggling prosecution brought by the Department of Justice against Kilmar Abrego Garcia, a Salvadoran migrant who challenged his deportation. The BBC's Joel Gunter reports from Washington.
5: In a highly critical verdict, a federal judge in Tennessee said that the Justice Department had abused its power by bringing this prosecution against Mr. Abrego Garcia and branded the case vindictive. The Salvadorian migrant, who entered the U.S. illegally, was sent to a mega prison in El Salvador last year despite a court order barring his deportation because of a risk of persecution. After the U.S. Supreme Court ordered that the Trump administration return Mr. Abrego Garcia to the U.S., the Department of Justice launched a human smuggling prosecution against him related to a 2022 Tennessee traffic stop.
1: Sport and today's A-League men's soccer grand final will be the first played in New Zealand. Auckland FC hosts Sydney FC. The home side finished the season third on the table, beating Melbourne City and Adelaide on the road to today's title match.
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1: Hello, I'm David Cameron. The Energy Minister says Australia's fuel reserve is stable despite a slight drop in petrol. Chris Bowen says the 43 days of petrol in reserve is still more than when conflict began in the Middle East. He says diesel stockpiles have increased, announcing additional shipments are on their way to WA, on top of those already heading for Australian ports.
2: 50 million litres of diesel that will be delivered to Kwinana as a buffer for Western Australia in coming weeks and months, and 50 million litres more of jet fuel.
1: Police are investigating a horror crash in Sydney's south overnight. Officers were conducting a welfare check at a Gymea Bay home when a 42-year-old man left in a white sedan. Acting Superintendent Graham Hibbs says minutes later the car rolled over a barrier at Sans Souci and struck another car. Both drivers and a passenger died at the scene.
3: We believe we're aware of the identity of the male person in the white Audi. A crime scene was established at the time and has since been processed by the Crash Investigation Unit, the Crime Scene Unit, Forensic Imaging, with the assistance of Police Rescue. We will be preparing a report for the coroner.
1: Authorities in the Democratic Republic of Congo say Ebola cases have now been reported across several conflict-hit eastern provinces. The World Health Organization has upgraded the risk assessment for the current outbreak to very high at the national level. From Kinshasa, here's the BBC's Emery Macamino.
4: The authorities say there are now outbreaks in eastern part of the country, including Ituri, North Kivu and South Kivu. No cases have formally been declared in the regional capital, Goma, although there has been one positive laboratory test. So far, more than 700 have been exposed to the virus, with over 170 suspected deaths recorded. The outbreak involves the Budibungio species of Ebola, and the World Health Organization has raised the national risk level to very high.
1: The WHO says the global Ebola risk level remains low. Multicultural and ethnic broadcasters from across the country are being celebrated for their role in media diversity and storytelling. The National Ethnic and Multicultural Broadcasters Council conference is underway in Brisbane. The council's Chad Phillips says it's an opportunity to learn from each other.
5: This idea of networking, partnerships with other broadcasters talking about their other languages. So we have broadcasters that have languages in Hindi, in Filipino language, Mandarin, they're able to talk to one another. So from a broadcaster that's based out of Canberra to a broadcaster that's based out of Brisbane.
1: Canada's Prime Minister says the oil-rich province of Alberta is central to the country's future. Mark Carney's comments come after Alberta's Premier announced a vote in October on whether to remain in Canada or start the legal process for a binding referendum on separation. Danielle Smith says she supports a unified Canada but also more autonomy for the provinces.
6: I am fiercely loyal to both Alberta and Canada. But I truly believe our country is so much stronger and more prosperous when we respect the rights of provinces and empower them to govern themselves with minimal federal interference. Albertans, not Ottawa. Quebecers, not Ottawa. And all the other provinces must each be empowered to control our own direction and destiny.
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It gets real lonely around

Here's this big blue note folded up in my pocket. Yeah, don't laugh, it's been 2 months, I still got it. Sometimes I have to read the sucker twice just to make

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1: Hello, I'm David Cameron. The Energy Minister says Australia's fuel reserve is stable despite a slight drop in petrol. Chris Bowen says the 43 days of petrol in reserve is still more than when conflict began in the Middle East. He says diesel stockpiles have increased, announcing additional shipments are on their way to WA on top of those already heading for Australian ports.
2: 50 million litres of diesel that will be delivered to Kwinana as a buffer for Western Australia in coming weeks and months, and 50 million litres more of jet fuel.
1: Police are investigating a horror crash in Sydney's south overnight. Officers were conducting a welfare check at a Gymea Bay home when a 42-year-old man left in a white sedan. Acting Superintendent Graham Hibbs says minutes later the car rolled over a barrier at Sans Souci and struck another car. Both drivers and a passenger died at the scene.
3: We believe we're aware of the identity of the male person in the white Audi. A crime scene was established at the time and has since been processed by the Crash Investigation Unit, the Crime Scene Unit, Forensic Imaging with the assistance of Police Rescue. We will be preparing a report for the coroner.
1: Authorities in the Democratic Republic of Congo say Ebola cases have now been reported across several conflict-hit eastern provinces. The World Health Organization has upgraded the risk assessment for the current outbreak to very high at the national level. From Kinshasa, here's the BBC's Emery Macamino.
4: The authorities say there are now outbreaks in eastern part of the country, including Ituri, North Kivu and South Kivu. No cases have formally been declared in the regional capital, Goma, although there has been one positive laboratory test. So far, more than 700 have been exposed to the virus, with over 170 suspected deaths recorded. The outbreak involves the Budibunkio species of Ebola, and the World Health Organization has raised the national risk level to very high.
1: The WHO says the global Ebola risk level remains low. Multicultural and ethnic broadcasters from across the country are being celebrated for their role in media diversity and storytelling. The National Ethnic and Multicultural Broadcasters Council conference is underway in Brisbane. The council's Chad Phillips says it's an opportunity to learn from each other.
5: This idea of networking, partnerships with other broadcasters talking about their other languages. So we have broadcasters that have languages in Hindi, in Filipino language, Mandarin, they're able to talk to one another. So from a broadcaster that's based out of Canberra to a broadcaster that's based out of Brisbane.
1: Canada's Prime Minister says the oil-rich province of Alberta is central to the country's future. Mark Carney's comments come after Alberta's Premier announced a vote in October on whether to remain in Canada or start the legal process for a binding referendum on separation. Danielle Smith says she supports a unified Canada but also more autonomy for the provinces.
6: I am fiercely loyal to both Alberta and Canada. But I truly believe our country is so much stronger and more prosperous when we respect the rights of provinces and empower them to govern themselves with minimal federal interference. Albertans, not Ottawa. Quebecers, not Ottawa. And all the other provinces must each be empowered to control our own direction and destiny.
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Sorry about that. There's no volume. Welcome to Musicology. You're with Mick Draper for a couple of hours. Big show planned. I'm actually going to revisit the Blues on Broadbeach festival that just happened on the Gold Coast. And I've also been to the movies and have seen It's Never Too Late, the Jeff Buckley bio. So we'll chat about them later. But weather-wise, it's windy. Big swells, low out to sea, some showers developing, but not much in it all week, and temperatures about where they are right now and hovering around the same. All right, let's get started with Brooke Fraser. It's a pretty quiet start because we're going to play the Sounds of Silence.

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You're listening to Musicology on Noosa FM 101.3, and you're with Mick Draper for a couple of hours. And usual mellow start to proceedings. Later on, we're going to step it up a bit, but we've got a review of Blues on Broadbeach and also a review of musical bio on Jeff Buckley, It's Never Too Late. But you just heard from Patty Griffin with Robert Plant, the one and only, with Don't Mind from 2022's tape. Janis Joplin, me and Bobby McGee, goes back to 71, to the album Pearl. And San Fermin before that with The Hunger from an album called The Cormorants 1 and 2 from 2019. And from 2018, from B-Sides, you heard Brooke Fraser with a pretty good version of Simon and Garfunkel's The Sounds of Silence. So another largely mellow set coming up now. We'll start with Corinne Bailey-Rae, and she's going to cover a Beatles track,

0: On Musicology, you just heard from them there, Craig Walker and Aussie talent Phoebe Kildare from 2019's Love is an Elevator. That one was Blue Light. And from 2003, you heard Anthony Hamilton's Coming From Where I'm From. Great soul voice there. Anthony was out in Australia for the dub festival that used to happen at home beach at Stradbroke, but I would seek him out if he came over. He's got a great voice. Before that, Gordy from the Western Plains of New South Wales with her latest single, Highline. And at the top, Pom Corrine Bailey Ray with the Bluebird, recorded back in 2014. Okay, I've got some messages and then we'll talk about Blues on Broadbeach.
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0: Okay, last weekend was Blues on Broadbeach. It's a four-day festival, which is predominantly free, apart from on the largest park that's down on the foreshore. They had the Teskey Brothers playing on Sunday to finish the show. And it's a very easy festival to go to. Like, long-time listeners will know I've been a big follower of Blues Fest at Byron. It's hard work, but whereas this one is much easier, though the rain did come in and made it a bit harder. And the old standing up in the rain at a festival caper gets a bit old, you know, particularly as you age. But it was great, but it's one to keep in mind because they just have little venues in various pubs and on the streets. They shut down a couple of streets. And you can, you know, grab a seat in a bar and listen to the music and wander around and a whole variety of eateries. It's a very new Broadbeach. It's sort of like the new surface paradise. It looks sparkling. And so, it's good fun. But the stars of it for me were, of course, the Teskey Brothers. I've seen them once when they were a small guitar band. I thought Josh had a fabulous voice, but I wasn't that taken with them way back at Blues Fest, but they have just got better and better and better, and now they've got a brass section, and you know, the quality of their mix and their sound and stuff has just gone through the roof. So they are one of Australia's premier blues soul outfits. I'd put him in the soul category myself, but his voice is just amazing. As well, honorary mention goes out to the Hussey Hicks. Now, they've been playing around the Northern Rivers and the Gold Coast forever, basically a two-piece with add-ons at times, and real entertainers, you know. Like, some people are good musicians and some people are great entertainers, and when you get both, that's when you, you're really grinning, you know, in my opinion. But Ruthie Foster, she was solid without... I've heard her better than the particular exposure. She was probably the main international act. Grace Cummings from Melbourne, an unknown, reasonably unknown person or act. She's something else. She has got an amazing voice, but is not a natural performer, very theatrical, very nervous, but amazing voice. And then about five songs in, they got out the guitars and some weird instruments, and they played this heavy, out-of-this-world sonic blast. I've never heard music like it. It was like all brand new, and I just loved it. I must admit that around in the crowd there were some fairly confused people because they didn't know what was going on. It had like a extraterrestrial feel about it in some sense. So I'm going to play you songs by these people, and where are we? This is Teskey Brothers with Hold Me.

0: Hang on, I've confused myself. This is the Teskey Brothers with Hold Me. There's a bit of intro which I was trying to avoid, but you're going to have to listen to it now.
1: Thank you for having us. We are the Teskey Brothers. We'd like to send a big, big thank you to our conductor, Nicholas Buck, and our arranger, Jamie Messenger. And a big, big thank you to the Arts Centre Melbourne for having us in here in this beautiful room. And last but not least, a big, big thank you to Orchestra Victoria for being involved in this with us. Thank you, everybody. Thank you to all of you. We've been the Teskey Brothers. We're gonna

Well, we're now in the second hour of Musicology here on Noosa FM 101.3. And that was Grace Cummings that took us there. She did a fabulous version of that, On and On, which is like a single release from her album Ramona, at Blues at Broadbeach. Before that, Ruthie Foster from 2013's Keep It Burning, Truth, the funk version. The Hussey Hicks from... They said they lived at Burley, but I always thought that they were from the Northern Rivers. But, hey, they know where they live. So take a look over. And at the top, the Teskey Brothers for the help from Orchestra Victoria, live at Hamer Hall with Hold Me, which is their encore song with the whole, at Broadbeach, the whole crowd singing that one as well. All right, so the other thing I've been doing is I've been to the movies. I actually saw a very forgettable album, film called Into the Grey, which is a Guy Ritchie show. Now, Guy Ritchie usually produces gritty English crime stories, but absolute Z grade. So don't go see that one. But if you do want to see a good music bio, It's Never Over is the posthumous release of Jeff, a bio on Jeff Buckley. It's very interesting. For people that don't know him, he is the son of Tim Buckley. Unfortunately, Tim walked out on Jeff's mum when she was 5 months pregnant. She was an immigrant from Panama. And he had nothing to do with his son until he was starting to get a bit of success, Tim, and she took Jeff along to one of his shows and took him backstage, and Tim took a shine to this kid and said, "Oh, can I keep him for a while?" But the magic of that rubbed off pretty quickly on Tim, and he sent a 4 or 5 year old child home on a bus. real father of the year material. But so Jeff was a very complicated character. Often the very most talented people are, you know, but a little unstable, some very manic behaviour shown at different times, but massive talent. I didn't realise it, but Robert Plant claimed that he was the best new singer in the world, and David Bowie said that Grace, his debut album, was the best album ever made. So there you go, that's some high praise. So what I want to play for you is that the debt that Jeff owes to his father. So I'm going to start with a song from Greetings from LA called Hong Kong Bar, and give you a feel for Tim, and then listen for the similarities in the voice. Then we'll have Jeff himself live at Wetlands, New York from 2019 with Last Goodbye. So enjoy.

Okay, so that's Tim Buckley. And by the way, that song Hong Kong Bar was not, never written in Hong Kong. It was he was in a deserted shed at LA. But vivid imagination. So, okay, so the only thing that Tim gave his son, Jeff, was musical talent. Have a listen to Last Goodbye, one of the best songs ever.

0: Thank you. Thank you, everybody. Thank you.
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7: Okay, next up on Musicology, an extended set of music to take you away around the world and also a trip away in your own mind. Let's start with a Sangalese brothers who have moved to Paris, call themselves Toluclier, and this is their take on Toto's Africa.

Well, that's Groove Armada with What You Gonna Do With Your Love. Before that, La Dame Blanche. Track was called Mentira and it featured Mentega Batuk. And that came from WOMAD 2019, the festival they have in Adelaide every year. Before that, Alt J from The Dream. You heard The Actor. And at the top, the Toluclia with Africa. And let's continue the trip. We've got the Shanghai Restoration Project, the MEB and Nitin Sorne coming up.

Well, we're getting to the end of musicology for this week, but that was Nitin Sawhney from 2020's Immigrants. That one was called A Replay. And from 2023, from an album called That You Not Dare to Forget, you heard the MEB with Over My Shoulder. Now, they keep making references to Miles Davis in all their credits, so I'm assuming they must be sampling a lot of Miles Davis trumpet through their stuff, because the dates don't make any sense. Before that, the Shanghai Restoration Project with Shanghai Express. They're two Chinese Americans that live in Barcelona and who spent time in Shanghai and were fascinated by traditional Chinese music and try to blend it into their own. All right, two songs left for this week's musicology. We're going to hear from the Scottish group Texas, Postcard from Heaven's Ocean, and that was my intro to

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1: It's just after four, with thanks to MD, the Doctor of Musicology. Will return next weekend from 2 p.m. He'll fill your prescription with a dose of knowledge that only a doctor knows. Now, we need to know the Noosa FM weather for the Sunshine Coast. Remaining partly cloudy, and a strong wind warning is current for winds from the south at 25 to 30 kilometres an hour. They're certainly gusting. Down to 17 overnight. Tomorrow, Sunday, high chance of showers, unfortunately, coming back. And there from late morning. And southeasterly winds, 15 to 25 kilometres per hour. Going for a chop tomorrow at 24 degrees. And Monday, high chance of showers and winds easing from the southeast and 17 to 24. Looking ahead to Tuesday, again some showers and temperatures 18 to 24 degrees. Currently 22 at Noosa Junction. A warm welcome to Rocky Outcrops with me, Gary, until 6. Your company is very much appreciated as we navigate the rock pop music landscape together. Along the way, we'll uncover a few interesting stories behind the songs of some of our favourite recording artists. And today, those artists include Supertramp, Pink Floyd, Queen, Anastasia, The Eagles, and a timeless tune from Mr. Elvis Presley. Australian musicians are always celebrated here on Noosa FM, and this afternoon look forward to songs from The Church, Broderick Smith, Marcia Hines, and two Aussie gems, one from Billy Thorpe and the other from Stevie Wright. At 4:20, we'll take a drive back to 1955 with a historical glimpse of Australia. We'll also remember the 60s, 70s and 1980s when Rocky Outcrops presents a snapshot of music with three decades and three songs. That's ahead at 5:30 p.m. And speaking of history, today marks the 67th anniversary of the National Heart Foundation, which raised the profile of heart health since its inception in 1959. Now, we obviously need that muscle to work and to pump blood to survive, but our English language uses the word in a variety of ways. Heartache, for example. Heartland is at the centre, core or focus. Having a heart-to-heart conversation. Now, maybe you've heartily tucked into your favourite meal and endured that sensation of heartburn afterwards. However, it's always heartwarming to be part of your weekend. Now, a composer has a wealth of creative opportunities as they convey heartfelt messages into songs. Now, the Canadian singer-songwriter Bryan Adams certainly manages to convey his message in this song. This is 101.3 Noosa FM.

0: Stop Dragging My Heart Around is actually a Tom Petty and the Heartbreakers song, but was included on Stevie Nicks' 1981 Belladonna album with Tom's support. Also, The Eagles from 1979. Heartache Tonight was written with the assistance of Mr. Bob Seger. And to start Rocky Outcrops this afternoon, Bryan Adams singing Straight from the Heart out of 1983. It's 17 past four. Great to have your company on your Saturday afternoon. And our Australian history snapshot coming up soon. But after the break, a multi-talented Australian singer-songwriter who yesterday celebrated his 71st birthday.
1: 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This year, we're celebrating our 10th birthday. Our connection with Noosa FM began 10 years ago when a presenter found his forever home that we were marketing. 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

0: From the 1982 Primitive Man album, Ivor Davies and his band Ice House with Street Cafe. Ivor Davies was born on the 22nd of May 1955 in Sydney. As a teenager, he attended the New South Wales Conservatorium of Music, where he studied the oboe. He also played in the ABC National Training Orchestra. Around 1977, Ivor acquired an electric guitar and reinvented himself as frontman for Sydney pub dance band Flowers, which later became Ice House. As an esteemed songwriter, he composed soundtracks for other projects, including the feature film Razorback, as well as the ballet Boxers with the Sydney Dance Company in 1985. Ivor was also one of the first musicians to help pioneer the use of the Australian design Fairlight CMI, the computer musical instrument. Ivor Davies, 71 years young yesterday. And 71 years ago, Australia had a population of around 9.5 million. Aluminium was first produced at a plant in Tasmania, while Hobart was the first city to introduce parking meters on the 1st of April 1955, and it wasn't an April Fool's Day joke either. In May, the New South Wales government announced that a state opera house would be built at Bennelong Point in Sydney Harbour. In the creative arts, the play Summer of the 17th Doll opened in Melbourne. 1955 was the year that Alan Marshall, a survivor of polio, published his autobiography, I Can Jump Puddles. And on the 19th of December, Barry Humphries introduced his character, Edna Everidge, and she made her stage debut. Musically, the sound shifted to a new beat back in 1955.
1: 1, 2, 3 o'clock, 4 o'clock, rock. 5, 6, 7 o'clock, 8 o'clock, rock. 9, 10, 11 o'clock, 12 o'clock, rock, we're gonna rock.

When Elton John toured Australia back in 1972, he heard a band playing Eagle Rock. That song by Daddy Cool inspired Elton and Bernie Taupin to write Crocodile Rock. It also had a reference to our previous song from Bill Haley and his Comets. In Australia, Rock Around the Clock became the song of the year back in 1955. William John Clifton Haley, born in 1925, left home with his guitar when he was only 15. In his 20s, he formed a band called The Saddlemen, which later became Bill Haley's Comets. It's 29 to 5 and a cool 21 degrees at Noosa Junction. And if you have sea creatures, or perhaps even a pet rock, you may appreciate this next piece of music right here on 101.3 Noosa FM.

0: Radio Gaga from 1984. Written by drummer Roger Taylor, the song actually defends the virtues of radio amid the rise of music videos of the 80s, most notably with MTV. Also, Robert Palmer and A Bad Case of Loving You from 1979. First up, the B-52s with their debut single out of 1978, Rock Lobster, written by singer Fred Schneider and guitarist Ricky Wilson, inspired the pro ice hockey team in Athens, Georgia, USA, to adopt that name as they became known as the Rock Lobsters. It's 14 to 5. And coming up soon, an Australian band with a song that was inspired by the lead singer's encounter with a rather large lizard.
1: What you're about to hear actually happened.
2: G'day, Baz. What you been up to?
3: Helping to catch smugglers. Seriously. The kids come home the other day with some story about a bloke stuffing live lizards into plastic tubes. So I go and take a squiz, and sure enough, there's this joker out in the scrub. Only this time he's got a big net, and he's trying to catch cockies.
2: So did you confront him?
3: You kidding? Nah, mate, I bravely snuck away and rung the customs hotline.
2: The what?
3: The customs hotline. Easy number to remember. 1-800-06-1800. Gave him a description of the bloke and the number plate of his car.
2: So what happened?
3: Well, customs caught up with him at Perth Airport trying to smuggle something like 200 native birds and animals out.
2: Mate, they're worth a fortune overseas.
3: Not this lot. This bloke's facing up to 10 years in jail.
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The Church from their acclaimed 1988 album, Starfish. Steve Kilby wrote the song, Reptile, after his surprise encounter with a rather large lizard in a hotel room when the band was on tour. It's 8 minutes to five, rather, and soon a song from Rod Stewart. But right now, your Rocky Outcrops ride continues with an ELO song that Jeff Lynn described as a great big galloping ball of distortion.

0: A Rod Stewart song from 1981, where you don't actually hear the official title in the song. Young Turks is really Young Hearts Be Free Tonight. Rod, who composed the lyrics, said that Turk was slang terminology for a rebellious youth. It's just after five, and the weather situation, partly cloudy, a strong wind warning is current for winds from the south at 25 to 35 kilometres per hour. And we're going for a low of 17 overnight. Tomorrow, Sunday, unfortunately, high chance of showers from late morning, they say. And southeasterly winds, 15 to 25 kilometres per hour, a top of 24 degrees. Looking ahead to Monday, high chance of showers again and winds easing from the southeast, 17 to 24 degrees. And Tuesday, again, some showers and temperatures 18 to 24. And currently at Noosa Junction, it's 21.
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0: 3 minutes past five, and thanks for choosing Noosa FM on your weekend, wherever you may be on the Sunshine Coast, Queensland, or listening on our streaming service, noosafm.org. The Rocky Outcrops ride continues with me, Gary, until 6. And after 6 p.m, The Wave, produced by Vicky Riley, will keep the magic of music by your side overnight. But still to come this hour, songs from Anastasia, Cheap Trick, Supertramp, Pink Floyd, Marcia Hines and Broderick Smith. We'll shine a light on the 60s, 70s and 1980s with our three decades and three songs. And that's ahead at 5:30. But in the meantime, at 5:03, a taste of the 50s with Mr. Elvis Presley on 101.3 Noosa FM.

0: It's so lonely, baby. Well, it's so lonely. It'll be so lonely they could die.
1: From over 70 years ago, January 1956, Mr. Elvis Presley with Heartbreak Hotel. That song actually stands the test of time. Would you believe it was actually featured in the 2007 video game Alvin and the Chipmunks? Now, different versions of Elvis songs have been recorded by a myriad of artists over the decades, including this band from 1988.

American band Quarter Flash formed in Portland, Oregon in 1980 with Find Another Fool. Also a lady who began her professional career at 15 as a dancer, then backing vocalist in 1990. Anastasia Lynn Newkirk with Left Outside Alone from her 2004 self-titled album. And first in that set of three, Cheap Trick with their 1988 arrangement of the classic Elvis tune, Don't Be Cruel. It's 18 past five and coming up Pink Floyd, but in the meantime, this is Supertramp with their 1979 masterpiece on 101.3 Newser FM.

0: One of the most innovative bands in the rock music landscape, Pink Floyd, and Learning to Fly. Around the time of recording that song in 1987, David Gilmour was in fact learning to fly a plane. Now, learning and education was at the heart of our previous song by Supertramp. The logical song, written by lead singer Roger Hodgson, portrays his experience of spending 10 years of his life at boarding school. Not a worthwhile decade of his life, according to Roger. It's 27 past five, and speaking of decades, coming up at 5:30, we open our time capsule of Aussie memories as Rocky Outcrops presents three decades in three songs. But shortly, the Hoodoo Gurus and their 2021 song about resilience.
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0: Carry On by the Hoodoo Gurus from 2021 regarding the importance of being resilient in the face of adversity. It's time for us to carry on. Soon, our Aussie time capsule from the 60s, 70s and 1980s as Rocky Outcrops presents three decades in three songs.
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Three Aussie artists from the 80s, 70s and 60s with our three decades and three songs. And all three musicians featured today were born in England. From 1981, Broderick Smith's big combo with My Father's Hands. He came to Australia with his family when he was just 11. By age 13, he had his own garage band. And in the late 60s, he was drafted for national service like so many others. Broderick formed legendary band The Dingoes in 1973 and was also a talented actor, appearing on TV shows including Blue Heelers. The 70s decade was represented by Stevie Wright, who was born in Leeds, London. And the Harry Vander and George Young composition Guitar Band came from his second solo album, Black Eyed Bruiser, out of 1974. First up, we stopped over in 1964 with Poison Ivy, a cover of the Rolling Stones song from Billy Thorpe and the Aztecs. Billy started his professional music career when he was only 10 after he and his family migrated to Australia from Manchester to live in Brisbane. In early 1964, Billy was invited to join the Aztecs. By June of that year, they played to over 63,000 screaming fans at the Myer Music Bowl in Melbourne, and they surpassed the Beatles audience of only 52,000 screaming fans. It's 16-6 and coming up Bonnie Tyler, but right now an Aussie music encore with Marcia Hines on 101.3 Noosa FM.

Cochrane Good Way from Bonnie Tyler and Shaken Stevens. Their 1983 single was a remake of the original Priscilla Bowman song from way back in 1958. Also, Marcia Hines, a lady from Boston, who's called Australia home since she was 16. Your Love Brings Me to My Knees is one of many great singles off her 1981 album, Take It From the Boys. At 8 minutes to six on Rocky Outcrops, it's time to travel to 1982 with Dire Straits. As Mark Knopfler describes the decline of British manufacturing and occupational hazards known as industrial disease, as Rocky Outcrops continues the music on 101.3, this is Noosa FM.

0: British band Smokey from 1975. And don't play your rock and roll to me. That's ironic because our aim here on Rocky Outcrops is to endeavour to play rock and roll and hopefully bring back some fond memories. And thanks for being an important part of the program. After all, we couldn't do it without you. I'm Gary, wishing you all the best for a great, great week ahead. And I look forward to your company next Saturday from 4. It's just after 6 and the magic of music continues overnight with The Wave, produced by the exceptional talents of Vicky Riley. Tonight, artists include Crowded House, Billy Joel, Blondie, Renee Geyer, Damien Leith, and birthday boy for yesterday, Ivor Davies with his band Ice House. That's coming up right here on your local station, 101.3 Noosa FM.
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0: write a song. Trying to write a song about some angels. Angels on the mountain, angel left in June. 16 angels dancing across the moon. Hey, Chip, what do you think that means?
1: You know, John, I'm not sure, but we're songwriters. We don't have to know, now do we?
0: Well, why don't you take a hike? And don't forget to take that red balloon. Oh, 16 angels dancing across the moon. Let's make something up about why we chose that number.
1: Well, that sounds good to me, John. Tell me something. What'd you do last summer?
0: Well, I spent 16 days in Hollywood looking for a spoon.
1: 16 angels dancing across the moon.
0: Hey, why don't you whistle a little bit?
1: Is that right, you, John?
0: You're no Bing Crosby.
1: That's good, John.
0: I get my whisker removed in Germany.
1: Two old friends, John. Here we go.
0: Two old friends trying to write a song. Trying to write a song about some angels. Angels on a mountain. Angel left in June. 16 angels dancing across the moon. I got angels in the back seat. Angels on the hood. I got angels everywhere I go. I must be doing something good.
1: That sounds pretty profound to me, John. But does it fit the tune?
0: 16 angels dancing across the moon. I got enough angels to shake a stick at. Enough to make a grown man croon.
1: 16 angels dancing across the moon.
0: Come here, angel.

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1: Sorry, that's all flat.
2: Yeah, just a
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6: One, two, three.

0: Cameron. US President Donald Trump says the United States and Iran are getting a lot closer to finalising a peace agreement. Speaking to US media, Mr. Trump said he would only sign a deal that gives Washington everything it wants. Iran says both sides are now drafting a framework agreement, though gaps remain. Here's the BBC's Peter Bowes.
1: After cancelling plans to launch another attack on Iran earlier this week, President Trump has suggested that Washington and Tehran could be close to an agreement to end the war. In a brief call with CBS News, he said, "Every day it gets better and better." But he warned that if a deal could not be reached, no country would ever be hit as hard as they're about to be. According to reports, Mr. Trump is consulting with his advisers and speaking with the leaders of Gulf allies, including Qatar, Saudi Arabia and the United Arab Emirates.
0: Opposition leader Angus Taylor says the party faithful need to mobilise after polling shows they face an increased threat from One Nation. A Redbridge Group and Accent Research survey of more than 6,000 voters indicates the coalition could struggle to remain the main opposition in a federal election. Labor could also lose seats to One Nation.

0: Says the National Reserve remains stable with 43 days of petrol on hand and 38 days of diesel. He says fuel rationing is unlikely, but all possibilities had to be considered.
1: I've said that all along. I'm not envisaging fuel rationing as being likely. Obviously, we've developed a four-stage plan with the states. We're currently at stage two. That's prudent.
0: The African Centres for Disease Control says 10 African countries are at risk from the Ebola outbreak in the Democratic Republic of the Congo. The agency says it's the biggest outbreak Africa has seen since the Ebola epidemic a decade ago. Meantime, the DRC's football team say they won't change their preparations for next month's World Cup, despite being told to isolate by the United States because of the Ebola outbreak. A White House official says the squad needed to remain in a bubble for 21 days before travelling to the US. A Congolese spokesperson says all the players are based outside the DRC and their plans remain the same. In the NRL, Manly Warringah took a seventh win from eight games under interim coach Kieran Foran with a 12-10 victory over the Gold Coast Titans. St George were booed from the ground after an 11th straight loss, going down to the Warriors by 18 points. In the AFL, Collingwood's Scott Pendlebury became the league's most capped player, making his 433rd appearance. The Magpies shook off West Coast to win by 10 points at the MCG. In other games, Carlton beat Port Adelaide 92-58, North Melbourne over Gold Coast by 6 points, and a win for Geelong over the Swans. And Auckland FC are the A-League men's soccer champions, becoming the first New Zealand side to claim the title. They beat Sydney FC 1-0 in Auckland.
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4: They're able to make the victim look like the criminal, and the criminal look like the victim. Police grab the brother and beat him unmercifully, then charge him with assaulting them. They use the press to make it look like he's the criminal and they're the victim. This is how they do it. And if you study how they do it here, then you'll know how they do it over here. It's the same game going all the time.
5: Much respect to Bex and Sir Retina. 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
2: Good morning, I'm David Cameron. US President Donald Trump says the United States and Iran are getting a lot closer to finalising a peace agreement. Speaking to US media, Mr. Trump said he'd only sign a deal that gives Washington everything it wants. An Iranian foreign ministry spokesperson says both sides are now drafting a framework agreement, though gaps remain.
3: Our initial intention was to draft a memorandum of understanding, a kind of framework agreement comprised of 14 clauses. This memorandum of understanding will address the essential points for ending the imposed war, as well as the fundamental issues for us. Within a reasonable period, the details will be discussed, and a final agreement will ultimately be concluded. We are currently in the final stages of finalising these memoranda of understanding.
2: One Nation MP Barnaby Joyce says he's cautious about a new poll suggesting his party could wipe out the coalition at the next federal election. A Redbridge Group and Accent Research survey of more than 6,000 voters indicates One Nation could win up to 59 seats in the lower house if an election were held now. Speaking to the ABC, Barnaby Joyce says it's not a prediction.
4: It's an indicator, not a vote. But it's an indicator that corroborates with so many other polls and also

0: our impacted livestock, some financial assistance just to help pay some bills, take a little bit of that pressure away. And for so many people, which is a really direct reflection of just how dry it is, water tanks running very, very low or empty, so a delivery of emergency household drinking water.
1: The Chinese government says it will rigorously investigate an explosion at a coal mine that's killed at least 82 people. Local officials say the mine operator is being investigated for serious legal violations. The African Centres for Disease Control says 10 African countries are at risk from the Ebola outbreak in the Democratic Republic of Congo. The agency says the scale of the outbreak is the biggest Africa has seen since an epidemic a decade ago. Here's the BBC's Richard Kagoe.
2: By the time an outbreak was being declared last week, there were about 200 cases in eastern Congo. And so because there are difficulties in terms of testing and even the machines that were being used, were not aligned to the Bundibugyo species of Ebola, which is responsible for the outbreak. And so because there's a lot of movement between the DRC and even the surrounding regions, then there's a possibility that lots of people may have moved and were asymptomatic by the time this outbreak was being declared.
1: To sport, and NRL side St George Illawarra are yet to post a win in this year's competition, going down to the Warriors 30 points to 12. They've now lost 15 games straight, stretching back to last season, and were booed from the field by frustrated fans. Manly defeated the Gold Coast by 2 points. In the AFL, wins for Collingwood, Carlton, Geelong and North Melbourne.
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1: Hello and welcome to Real World Gardener. I'm Marianne. Thank you for joining me. Great to have your company. What's on the show today? Well, I'm talking with Judith Watson of the Tropical Garden Society. Then we're growing perennial vegetables and vegetable heroes, plus garden jobs for the weekend with Steve McLean.
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1: Ever wondered if you could join a garden society online? Yes, you can. And this next garden society is right into webinars, Zoom meetings, sending out magazines and newsletters so you wouldn't feel like you're missing out. Let's find out more. It's time for the feature interview on Real World Gardener. In the studio, I've got Judith Watson, who's the Secretary of the Tropical Garden Society of Sydney. How are you today, Judith?
2: Not bad, thank
1: you. Indeed. And, of course, the Tropical Garden Society. What is a Tropical Garden Society?
2: Well, it's actually a group of people that are really interested in plants that mostly grow in the tropics, but we're looking at ones that will be quite happy in Sydney, and that includes a lot of things like bromeliads and some aroids, and there's other ones that some of our members grow in glass houses, but most people just grow them in their gardens.
1: So it could include hoyas, orchids, various palms, a lot of

0: these things can go up and down the east coast of Australia.
1: Oh, definitely, yes.
0: Yeah, and probably heliconias may be some of those.
1: Yeah, heliconias can be a bit more tricky. I think they do better here in Sydney near the coast.
0: And further north.
1: Yes, but I can grow some in my garden, but I don't get the real spectacular ones.
0: Right, the crab claw.
1: Or the rostrata even. I'm struggling with that.
0: Okay, I've heard of that one. Okay. So you're a friendly group of gardeners, passionate about all things tropical. So we're talking quite often big leafy plants, aren't we?
1: Yes, but there's little ones as well that... I mean, we find people have got interests in, you know, paintbrush lilies and things like that that are just bulbs that pop up every so often and have a quite spectacular display. And they're from South Africa, so, you know, they're not necessarily all from the Asian tropics.
0: Right, right, okay. But tell me, not everybody who is in Sydney is a member. There's members outside of Sydney.
1: Yes, that's correct. We have our meetings in Concord, but we also record them and put them on Zoom so people can join in even if they're in Queensland or up the coast further. We try to find a happy medium, but we also put a lot of things on our Facebook and Instagram pages, so that's, you know, people can see what's happening that way. We have a newsletter once a month that can go out to people by email. We have a magazine that's three times a year called Tropica. It's beautifully produced with lots of photos, and that one also can go by mail or by email to people that don't get to come into the meetings.
0: Right, so basically anybody can join anywhere from down south to way north and they can contribute. The only thing they can't get is the real-life plants, because you have a plants table, I suppose.
1: That's right, yes. That's the one thing that they can't do. Is the members are able to buy and sell plants at the meetings. Even visitors can buy plants there. And we have a raffle, so it's everyone's who comes is asked to bring at least one plant, and the raffle is $1 a ticket. So most people go home with a plant from the raffle. So it's a really good way of redistributing plants and picking up something that didn't cost much that you can put in your garden.
0: Right. Now, I was thinking, if people who can't get to the meetings because of distance and they wanted to buy a plant from a member, would they be able to do that? Could that be possible?
1: Not unless there was another member sort of close to them. No, but that's not really the way we work. It's not really a mail order proposition.
0: Okay, unless they were keen to buy something and pay for the postage themselves, maybe somebody could wrap it up. Not really.
1: We do have a few members who sell things sort of privately, so maybe that's a way they could do it, but the actual society doesn't sell plants. We usually go to two plant fairs a year. So this year Collector's Fair wasn't on, but we went to the Burwood one instead, and we always go to the Carrion one in September. So even people up on the Central Coast could find our plants at Carrion next September.
0: Ah, right. That's very good. And I was also wondering, on your social pages like Instagram and Facebook, I have seen posts of what people are growing, but I guess you can ask questions if you've got some issue with a particular plant or you're trying to find something, and that would come up on the social pages.
1: Yes, some people do get in touch that way, but also at our meetings we have a show and tell and a Q&A section. So people that were out of Sydney could send in a question, and we would discuss it at the meeting and, you know, let them know the answer. No, certainly some people do send in queries, and yeah, our social media person can get back to them.
0: Oh, okay. Yeah, that's a good incentive to join a tropical garden society. Now, are there any particular members who have amazing tropical gardens that you've seen? Do you visit other members' gardens?
1: Yes, it's really one of the great benefits of joining that we every so often have a group of gardens in the same area that are open. So I think the last one we had one garden, which was a very small one at Drummoyne, but it was a wonderful display of plants. And then we went on over towards, I think it was Dulwich Hill, and then closer to, I'm trying to think, Sydenham, I think. So, that, you know, there were completely different gardens, which you could appreciate just in one day by travelling to the three houses that were open. Occasionally we also have outings, like we went once to the Wollongong Botanic Gardens, where one of our members has been quite instrumental in setting up the palm and the cycad gardens. And then we also went to his home further down the coast and could see his own palms in that spot. So, you know, we do interesting sort of outings, not every week or anything, but certainly a few times a year.
0: All right, yeah, that does sound very interesting. I guess that's the only drawback with people who live, say, in Queensland or maybe further south of New South Wales, that unless they drive up or drive down, then they'll miss out, but it's up to them, I suppose.
1: Yeah.
0: And I was just wondering, at the meetings, do you often bring in specialised mixes for certain plants, like aroids and bromelias and orchids, or not?
1: Not so much mixes, but certainly people might talk about what they would put in their mix, and, you know, they might be adding certain things. And sometimes we'll have talks on fertilisers or that sort of aspect of gardening.
0: Yeah, that's very important, because especially if you're, even if you're not starting out and you might have a collection of Hoyas, you always wonder what is better to fertilise with, or what mix should I be using to get more growth, and why are they so leggy and all that kind of thing. And the website is tropicalgardens.com.
1: It's tropicalgardenss.com. It's for
0: Society of Sydney.
1: Society of Sydney, yeah.
0: Indeed. And, of course, facebook.com is Tropical Garden Society Sydney. But it's easy enough to find, I think.
1: If you just put Tropical Garden Sydney in Google, you'll find it.
0: Well, it's been lovely chatting with you, Judith. I look forward to maybe catching up at a meeting.
1: That would be very nice.
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0: That was Judith Wobston of the Tropical Garden Society. 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
3: 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You can also cut down on watering your indoor plants now as the seasons are changing. 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So you're often best to let the soil dry out just a little bit before watering again. Depending on where you are, it might be almost time to cut back asparagus and prepare beds for winter dormancy with a big load of good compost. Plan on doing this sometime in this month. And lastly, cut back lavender, geranium and other summer flowering perennials. Use the offcuts for cuttings and see if you can grow new plants for free.
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0: This week, I'm growing perennial vegetables. I really am, because they keep on growing year in, year out. And if I say to you, name a perennial vegetable, you probably would say asparagus, rhubarb, maybe artichokes. But what about the others? Well, I have got the usual rhubarb, but also a few different ones like yukon, horseradish, chicory, chocos, betel leaf. There's so many. Yes, I did include chocos, love or hate them. For novice gardeners, perennial vegetables are ones that don't die down forever each year. They just keep growing. Some you have to dig up to harvest, but then you replant the tubers and away they go. Technically, these ones die down, but they resprout every year, so that means they are perennial. Some perennial crops are grown as annuals because they're easier to care for that way. For example, potatoes are technically perennials, but we grow them as annuals because pest and disease requires us to root. Why grow perennial vegetables? Well, it's just more than delicious produce. They also provide structural elements in the garden. You need to plant them, though, in a well-prepared garden bed that's dedicated to just them to maximize their harvest and performance. They're perfect as edging plants or as dividers for crop rotation if you've got the room. So here's my list of perennials, starting with rhubarb. Of course, you can grow it in a large pot or amongst your flowers, but just grow it because it's super easy. The red stems are the edible part, but keep away from the leaves because they are toxic. You can buy rhubarb crowns to make sure that the stems will be red. Not that the green stems taste different, but the red stems always look better. Growing from crowns is easy. Just place the crowns with their new shoots at ground level and backfill. Rhubarb will grow in the garden for many years, though they do need to be lifted and divided when they become tired and overworked. Next is asparagus. This one is pretty easy. Can be grown from seed or crowns, just like rhubarb. Mary Washington is a popular heirloom variety that's resistant to disease, and Purple Passion has purple spears. Globe and Jerusalem artichokes. Well, they are artichokes, both of them, but they are very different. For example, Jerusalem artichokes are in the sunflower family and also called sunchokes. They're grown from underground tubers and you can eat them raw or cooked like potatoes. They just need a sunny spot and they grow into a bushy plant around 1.5 meters tall with smaller versions of the real deal sunflowers. The added bonus is that the yellow flowers attract beneficial insects. One thing to watch is that they can take over the gardens. You have to dig up the tubers every year and just replant a few for next year's crop. They're best planted in spring or early summer for good tuber production. Now, globe artichoke is quite different. It's really a thistle from the Mediterranean region whose flowers are picked before they open. The outer leaves are thrown out and only the heart of the bud and the fleshy base of the leaves are edible. Green globes have large flowering heads suitable for warm climates. All they need is a sunny position with heaps of fertilizer. Horseradish, one I grow and have harvested, making that spicy cream of horseradishes, which is great on steaks and sausages. You can make a new planting from horseradish roots brought from a nursery or use healthy roots from the fruit and veggie market. You plant it in autumn or late winter, and horseradish roots sprout leaves in spring. They need at least one season, preferably two, before they're ready to be dug up. Now, the bite in horseradish only comes when you grate it. Mushroom plant is a low-growing perennial herb with mushroomy flavoured leaves. I found that my plants don't like full sun in the high heat of summer and they need plenty of supplementary water. You just chop up the leaves and stems to be eaten either raw in salads or they can be cooked as a green veg in stir fries and omelettes. They are actually really delicious. The leaves are rich in chlorophyll and they're also very high in calcium, a richer source than most foods. Now, there's heaps more, but I have run out of time, such as betel leaf, perpetual spinach, sweet potato, taro, water, chestnut, to just name a few. So find some space in your garden for these low-maintenance perennial vegetables. And that was your Vegetable Hero segment for today.
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0: It's time for the Garden Jobs for the Weekend segment on Real World Gardener. On the line, I've got biology educator Steve McLean. How are you today, Steve?
2: I'm really good, thank you, Marianne. How are you?
0: Excellent. And today we're going straight into the listener question. It's Sabina from Tennyson Point, which is a suburb in Sydney. She's asking, she's got a very old stag fern that has lots of dead fronds in the centre, and she's always wondered, should she be removing these or leave them? They do look rather untidy, and photos in magazines of similar age stag ferns don't have them.
2: Yeah, and they're an absolute amazing plant to have in the garden, aren't they? And Platycerium superbum, or stag fern, can't get over that name, Marianne, but anyway, well, stag fern is native to northeast New South Wales, north of Nabiak and Queensland. And you know, it can also be found in parts of Indonesia, Malaysia and New Guinea, and it can also be grown successfully as far south as Victoria.
0: Now, why your fern has a dead middle is completely normal for a mature staghorn fern. Yes, you could remove the dead fronds from your 50-year-old fern.
2: As that plant grows outward, older fronds in the centre, well, they'll die off, and in the wild, these form a natural compost layer that feeds the plant.
0: Yes, so you've got to start with clean, sharp secateurs and only cut fronds that are really fully dead and not providing structure. And Steve, you've mentioned before we started recording that you actually managed to just pull the really dead ones out from the middle by hand.
2: To be honest, Marianne, I'm not sure if it's good practice, but it certainly hasn't harmed mine, and it is easy to do.
0: So these dead ones are just sitting in the middle because the plant has grown outwards over decades, literally, and they no longer help the plant and can be safely trimmed away, or pulled away in your case.
2: And doing so is usually beneficial as long as you're selective and gentle. And you can identify these as they will be crisp, brown and easily detached. They're pretty obvious. So trim close to the base but avoid cutting into the living tissue.
0: Also, fronds with rot or mould can be removed as these can spread disease. You take out any loose debris, such as old leaf litter that has fallen into the crown. Removing these improves airflow and reduces the risk of crown rot, which is the main threat to mature staghorn, because the crown is the heart of the plant. Now, I have heard from growers that if you damage the heart of the plant, well, then that will cause permanent decline. Now, the hort term, I thought, let's stick to the subject matter, which is staghorn ferns, so I might as well talk ferns. And I thought I'd concentrate on the word fronds, because the leaves of ferns aren't really called leaves. They're referred to as fronds, and some botanists restrict the term to this group, but we often refer to the leaves of palms and cycads as fronds as well.
2: Yeah, it can actually be quite incarnate. Fronds are in fact a specialised type of leaf, typically large and divided into segments, distinguishing it from simple undivided leaves that you find on many flowering plants.
0: Yeah, the fronds of a fern are distinct from ordinary plant leaves because they bear spores, since ferns don't flower. A fern frond comes out from the rhizome of the plant, and in some ferns it develops initially as a tightly coiled fiddlehead, which slowly unfurls. So that's got nothing to do with bird's nest or staghorn ferns. Like this one, I think, is referring to the Dicksonia antarctica or those kind of tree ferns.
2: I've actually seen it in just the good old-fashioned fishbone fern as well, where they will unfurl in that particular way as well. Fronds, they themselves, they are actually the photosynthetic core, if you like, of the fern, and they're also the reproductive core, I suppose you could say, for the fern as well, because they capture sunlight to produce energy, and in ferns they also play a reproductive role by bearing sori, which are clusters of sporangia on the underside of fertile fronds where spores are formed. Think of these as little brown capsules containing spores.
0: So this reproductive function distinguishes fern fronds from ordinary leaves. So as an example, because we've mentioned it already, the staghorn fern has two main types of fronds, the nest fronds and the fertile fronds.
2: These ferns have broad nest fronds or sterile fronds, which can be 60 centimetres in diameter, which grow and embrace the host plant and form a humus-collecting bowl, which can reach impressive dimensions of anything up to 1 metre across. Absolutely magnificent structures.
0: So the lamina, or the frond, if you like, is erect and simple with deeply lobed upper margins and is used to catch falling leaves and insects. These fronds are essential for the fern's survival as they provide a source of nutrients.
2: Yeah, but the fertile fronds are quite different in appearance, being broad at the base and are antler-shaped fronds. These hang down from the fern and produce spores, and you will see those spores on the back of the antler-shaped fronds as this sort of brown furry layer. And they're forked and are up to 100 centimetres in length and 2 to 6 centimetres wide.
0: And these fronds are crucial for the fern's reproduction and are often the most visible and dramatic part of the plant. The plant profile is Grevillea honey gem. So I thought that was a good one for you to choose because it's really, you know, a plant that brings instant life, vibrant colour and a non-stop parade of wildlife into your garden or backyard.
2: Yeah, I've actually got a couple of them in my garden here and I've had them in previous gardens as well. They're not just another garden shrub. It is a fast-growing, high-impact plant that has earned its reputation as a much-loved Australian native, seen in many household gardens.
0: Unlike many plants that offer a seasonal splash of beauty before fading into the background, the honey gem is often flowering almost every day of the year. And the first thing you'll notice are those incredible blooms. They are the large toothbrush-style flower spikes reaching 10 to 15 centimetres in length, dripping with nectar.
2: And it's that nectar that makes this plant the ultimate bird cafe. If you plant a honey gem, you are essentially inviting every honey eater, lorikeet and wattle bird in the neighbourhood to your garden.
0: Physically, the honey gem is quite a presence. It features deeply divided fern-like foliage with soft silvery green underside that catches the light beautifully in the breeze. Plus, it's a vigorous grower, can reach anywhere from 3 to 5 metres in height, making it an absolute champion for privacy screening.
2: Yeah, so much so that if you do have a neighbour's window that you want to block out or a plain fence that needs hiding, as long as it receives a few hours of full sun each day, this plant will do the job faster than most other shrubs.
0: And to get the best out of your honey gem, there are a few simple rules to follow. First, it absolutely craves the sun. The more sunlight it gets, the more flowers it will produce. Secondly, it needs good drainage. Like many grevilleas, they don't like wet feet, so if your soil is a bit heavy, try planting it on a slight mound to let the water run off.
2: So when it comes to feeding, just remember that native rule is only use low phosphorus fertilizer. These plants are very efficient at finding nutrients, and too much phosphorus can actually do more harm than good.
0: Finally, don't be afraid to give it a haircut because it grows so quickly, it can occasionally become a bit thin or leggy.
2: Do you know, Marianne, it probably breaks all of those pruning rules, but I have quite a large honey gem that I took back to probably within about a foot of the ground, and that honey gem came back fantastically. The pruning of these honey gems can, you know, sometimes I feel like there's almost no rules to them.
0: Well, it's been wonderful, Steve. I look forward to the chat next week.
2: No, I really enjoyed that, Marianne. Thanks very much, and chat next week.
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0: Thank you for listening. I hope we've inspired you to join a garden society or plant out some perennial vegetables. Tune in next week because next week I'll be talking again with retired garden designer Peter Nixon about small trees that suit your not-so-tropical garden. 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Just look for 2RRR programs or follow Real World Gardener on Facebook for the link. If you have a question on wildlife, plants or garden design, we at the team would love to hear from you either via email realworldgardener@gmail.com or you can write in to 2RRR PO Box 644 Gladesville, New South Wales 1675. Until next week, I'll leave you with a track by the Beatles, Come Together. But for me, have a great gardening week. Bye for now.

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3: I believe in you, if you believe in me. 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I'm Gabriella Acaria. This week, we hear the live recordings from our event, Special Collections, a night of live storytelling.
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3: On the evening of the 21st of April, I walked into the State Library for the first time to celebrate live storytelling. All the Best partnered with the State Library of New South Wales to mark 200 years of the State Library. With our production manager Kwame Slusher, I got to present talented storytellers as they journey through how different types of libraries have impacted their lives. We hear the secrets from inside the State Library's walls, what libraries keep, leave out, and rewrite, and how writing is a way to take action. But before we get into this week's stories, I want to acknowledge that where I'm recording from, FBI Radio in so-called Redfern, has long been a place of a storytelling tradition that goes back 60,000 years. I pay my respect to Gadigal elders past and present. So libraries have been a part of my life ever since I can remember. For me, going to my local library is much of a ritual. It's like my second home.

0: And here's what people said.
1: Library means a lot to me and to my family and to the community I belong to.
2: It's something that I even remember from growing up. It's always been a part of the community.
3: I remember my parents bringing me here when I was a child, and I now get to bring my own three children back here too.
4: I'm in the library almost every day, after work or before work. I get distracted at home, so it gives me personal space to get things I need done.
3: We always get to take something home and read and return the following week to do it all over again.
5: The library to me is just the most accessible place in the world.
2: Just even waiting outside for the doors to open, the connections and friendships that I've made over the last few years that I've been coming here have just been absolutely wonderful. So I think it's really gone from just a place of housing books to a place where people can come together and connect.
0: Like I mentioned before, it was my first time at the State Library. And the first thing I noticed walking in was just how extravagant it was. I'd heard about all of its beauty, but seeing it for the first time was something else. Did you know that the State Library of New South Wales has more than its book collection? In this first story, Rachel Kuzik tells us about the whispers from the library quarters that go beyond the books you see on the bookshelves.
6: It is a terrible thing to admit in a place like this, but I feel it's very important for us to be honest with each other if we're going to develop any sort of relationship tonight. And it's this. Up until recently, I didn't care much about libraries. I stopped going to my own local library when I was 8 after my big sister threw one of my library books out of a moving car window on a 3-lane high-speed highway, and I could never muster up the courage to go back to the librarian and tell her what happened. So instead, I let my overdue book tab rack up, and I never stepped foot in that library again. I didn't really mind. I wasn't much of a reader as a kid. I've always felt more at home inside spoken stories than written ones. But because I never felt seduced by physical books, I never felt seduced by a physical library. That was until I started spending time in this library, the one that we're all seated atop tonight. A year and a half ago, I became a creative resident here. The goal was to sniff out stories, to make a potential podcast with Annabelle Crabb in honor of the library's 200th anniversary. I ended up spending months inside this building. And the thing that grabbed me immediately was not the sacred reading room or the killer Wi-Fi or the access to free lockers, though those are very fabulous, I love them. What took hold of me was the people. Librarians, yes, but also archivists and curators and conservators and receptionists and the hundreds of other magical fairies that make this place live and breathe. They shatter every single assumption I've ever held about libraries. Take librarian Maggie Patton, for example.
7: Do librarians hate shushing jokes?
8: Yes, they do.
7: Is that because you don't shush people?
8: I heard the joke about the frog that goes into the library.
7: No.
8: And he goes up to the counter and he says,
9: "Can I have some chips?"
8: And the librarian says, "You're in a library." And he says, "Can I have some chips?"
6: I think Maggie's comedic timing on that is fabulous. The people here are not quiet. They're not uptight wardens of law and order. In fact, the running joke on our team was that you'd ask a librarian a question, and they'd say, "I probably shouldn't say this," and then turn directly into the microphone and divulge all of the best secrets of this place. One of their worst kept secrets is that what you all see upstairs, the beautiful reading rooms, the shelves of leather-bound books, that's just the tip of the iceberg. 7 floors of storage cut into the earth beneath us. Each floor is a different color. Each floor with a compass painted on it because people get lost down there. If you laid the collections end to end, you'd get 140 kilometers of stuff. Only a third of that is books. That's what reeled me in, the 4 million stories in here that live beyond books. For example, the library has a collection of fruit stickers from long digested apples. They have a

0: Pile of junk mail one staff member saved for an entire year in order to document what real people get in their mailboxes every day, which amounted to 27 kilos, by the way, which is nuts. And quite notably, the library owns more than 100 samples of human hair. Louise Animat, the Dixon librarian, elaborates.
1: I have lots we can show you.
2: Hair of famous people.
1: A lock of Mary Shelley's hair.
2: Some hair that remains a mystery.
1: We don't actually know.
2: And some hair that isn't from a head.
1: I don't know whether I should say this, but we had one collection that came to us with a cutting of pubic hair enclosed in the love letter.
0: If you can get past the ick factor, the hair is actually quite beautiful. Each lock is a small piece of someone that a loved one couldn't bear to let go.
1: In the past, before photography, you didn't have a memento of your loved one. And even the very early stages of photography, it was still a single unique image that photography created. It was still an expensive process and not easily available to people.
2: And so if someone went away, or if they moved, or if they died,
1: all you had was something that had belonged to them. And of course, one of the most intimate things that belonged to a person that can be preserved perpetually is a lock of hair.
2: These locks of hair, these braids of hair,
1: they're really intense keepsakes.
2: They were attempts to hold on to someone, to their story, to their existence, so they didn't just disappear, but would remain as a little woven element of a bigger story.
0: The hair is just one example of the unglamorous yet honest detritus we humans leave behind that the library hoovers up for us. They are so committed to this idea, they even hold on to the remnants of their own in-house disasters.
2: I understand that I need to know about something called the Big Neg.
3: Well, things do happen in libraries that, you know, we perhaps wish hadn't. Mm. And I remember when I first started work at the library and began working with the original materials collections, and I heard about the Holtman collection, which is internationally significant, a very large collection of glass plate negatives.
2: Wet plate glass negatives. Now, I will go on to explain in really quite exhausting detail what exactly a wet plate glass negative is. But for now, just run your mind through what could possibly go wrong with a 1 metre by 1.5 metre sheet of glass, and you'll begin to imagine the situation that the library found itself in.
3: And I would hear the story of, oh yes, but then there's the one that got broken.
4: Shattered.
1: Slid down the wall and smashed.
3: 200 pieces of broken glass.
1: Tiny little shards and glass dust.
3: Just lying on the floor.
0: The librarians who discovered the broken glass did what librarians here do. They swept up every single piece, including the dust, sorted them into boxes by size, and kept them for decades. The universe rewarded this particular brand of institutional hoarding when a new generation of staff arrived years later and reassembled the hundreds of pieces of glass like an office jigsaw puzzle. The story of that broken sheet of glass feels like the mascot of what this library does every single day. They save the random little fragments of our past, so the future has a fighting chance at piecing them together. Ronald Briggs, one of the library's first Indigenous librarians, a man who's worked here for 35 years, made me appreciate the full potential of holding on to these kinds of things for forever.
5: It sounds really corny, but we used to say a lot, you know, you can find yourself in the library.
2: Hmm.
5: And you do, you really do. I remember when we were going through the old Tribune photographs, which are the photographs of the Communist Party of Australia. Mm. And we were fortunate enough to have donated to the library the archive from the Tribune newspaper, including all of their negatives. And the Communists were involved in everything, basically, as ASIO will tell you.
2: Yeah.
5: So they were involved in lots of protests, in lots of social movements and political movements that were happening in Australia, in the early part of the 20th century. And one of the things that they were involved with was the Freedom Ride.
2: Yeah.
5: Remember in 1965 when students from Sydney University went throughout rural New South Wales to different towns protesting about segregation policies and racist local governments and that sort of thing.
2: And
5: Charlie Perkins was one of the leaders of that ride. And one of the places they went to was Moree, which is so happens to be where I'm from, proud Kamilaroi fellow, Kamilaroi country, heart of Kamilaroi country, I might add.
2: Come on now.
5: Moree. And I remember, sadly my dad's passed away now, but I remember him saying that whenever Charlie would be on TV, he'd say, "Oh, there's Charlie, my old mate," and that sort of thing, and you'd just say, "Ha ha, yeah, right, whatever, Dad." We were digitising the Tribune photographs, and I remember one day flicking through a newly set of digitised photographs of the Freedom Ride. I'm thinking, oh, wow, the Freedom Ride, wow, I haven't seen these before. And one of the photos, there's this little boy with his squints, staring at the camera, who's the main focus of the camera. Oh, my God, that's Dad!
2: I literally have goosebumps right now.
5: I know. And I just froze because it was my dad.
0: Those photo negatives could have easily gone the way of my library book, out the window or chucked out into the rubbish bin after that day's paper had been published. But they weren't. They were found years later because this library saved the things that didn't make the front page, that didn't make any page. Not for a particular reason besides the firm belief that the outtakes matter. Over the last year, I've thought a lot about what it means to be an institution that protects stories, all stories, just in case. Because you never know which seemingly worthless, sometimes shattered thing might one day turn out to be a winning lottery ticket for a single human being. And in that, they offer us all a chance to find ourselves in here, including me, a foreigner with a home in a library for once, minus the overdue book fees. Thank you.
4: 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I'm Gabriella Acaria. That story was presented live by ABC audio producer Rachel Kuzik. You can listen to History or Hoarding wherever you get your podcasts, and you can also check our show notes for more details. So, we've heard about the history of the State Library of New South Wales. Our next storyteller's first job was at the State Library. Award-winning Wiradjuri poet Nathan Woodgie Sentence read some poems that were connected to his time working there, where he noticed how libraries record and can rewrite culture.
6: Baladu, Nathan, Wiradjuri Baladu, Yindamalaju, Gadigal, Mujigangu, Yindamalaju, Gadigal, Nurumbangu, Yindamalaju, Nari, Mujigangu. I'm Nathan Woodgie Sentence. My family is originally from Mudgee, New South Wales, but I grew up on Darkinjung country on the New South Wales Central Coast. And I'm a poet and a librarian, which shapes my perspective. I just want to give a quick shout out to Ronald Briggs and Melissa Jackson being here at the State Library. They've been Indigenous librarians here at the State Library since 1991. Incredible trailblazers. And I would consider them my mentors. Being an Indigenous librarian has really shaped my perspective, and I want to say tonight that my readings will seem a little critical of libraries, but I want to say that comes from a place of deep love of libraries and knowing that they have a great capacity of good, but also knowing the fact that they have been part of the history of colonialism on these lands, and that history cannot be ignored. So, my library journey started here at the State Library of New South Wales as an Indigenous cadet, the oldest colonial library in the lands now referred to as Australia. With doors like metal mountains, floors that tisk-tisk like a disappointed librarian, stained glass windows peering down, ready to swoop. When I first entered, I thought the sensors would go off. I thought I'd be asked to leave. It was the architecture of shush, the buildingification of a portrait of an old white man. Everything heavy, everything watching. Working here, I later learned something else. This place holds absences, and it also holds evidence. It holds elders' voices, however faint, however blurred. I've seen Aboriginal community members' eyes shine, seeing their family members in these collections. I've seen their eyes turn red, seeing how they were discussed in the same records. I've seen community members speak the words of their country, words the records helped unlock. I've seen and experienced the voices in this collection, voices that might be key to unblurring language, to unblurring knowledge. And that tension between silence and survival is what made me. So my first poem tonight is called We Refuse to be Shooed. We refuse to be shooed like pigeons in a cafe, an outstretched sand-sown foot, a sign that says everyone welcome while kicking under the table. Still, we peck for what's ours, nest what we need. Like pigeons, we defecate out the white, colonial. We flap away once we're full, before we're trapped behind glass, never released outside. We have labels that misspell our names. They keep shooing, we keep returning. Still here, stupid pests, they growl. But we know what we're doing. We poop on their tables and their heads. Leave the white, apparently it's good luck. Thank you. And I thought I'd share just a brief story about my time here at the State Library, just letting you know that some of the details are a little vague due to privacy, also a little vague because my memory's bad. Early in my library career here at the State Library, an Aboriginal community group visited. I remember one visit in particular. An auntie picked up a diary, I think it was a missionary's. It recorded her story. She lit up. That's me, she said. The diary said she had broken her arm. I've never broken my arm in my life, she said. She said she would even get an x-ray to prove it. On the surface, it might seem small, innocuous, but this diary recorded is an archived record and is preserved as truth. Her lived experience, her reality, was absent. Even in a place dedicated to preserving history, where people write and tell stories, her truth was missing. That moment made it clear early on how the absence of First Nations voices doesn't just leave gaps in history, it rewrites reality. And thank you. I just have one last poem for you. It's called Too Quiet for the Living. The dust swathes the ground, a leaking hourglass, little mounds of time. My finger traces a heart, just nicks the cover, not enough to set the cries free. Allow the past to penetrate through. I clap my hands, pat my thighs, memory sprinkles, history dirties my shorts. As I wash my hands, it all hardens. I survey the cracks in the shapes of screams. I realize this is too quiet for the living, that the building is on top of voices, that this is a growing splotch. So I grab a shovel, not to bury, but to uncover, to fix my mistake, because I wasn't made by a silent library. I was made by what survives beneath it. London Guru, thank you for having me.
4: You're listening to All the Best. I'm Gabriella Acarillo. Those poems were presented live by Wiradjuri poet Nathan Mudgee Sentence from the Mogi clan. You can find the links to his work in the show notes. So libraries are not just passive places, but they are also places to act. In this last story, we hear from another poet, Lebanese-Australian storyteller and activist Rania Omar, who urges us to etch ourselves into the personal and political page.
7: My next poem is about the act of writing itself and why it's so important for people like me and different to me. And I'm going to jump right in. Write a letter to a phrase adopted from my Levant ancestors. Teach lessons with only a few words that dip scales with their meaning. Record the clever phrases like "Ruh belet el bahar," go tile the sea, before they are lost. Write a letter to a sentence. Watch as it becomes an ode to recycled knowledge. Curves and straight lines of every alphabet. Some sentences can change your life. Like, they made it there safely. They survived the genocide. Write a letter to a paragraph, drawing intangible thoughts into existence, breathing life into fallible ink. When eyes interpret my chaotic scribbles, missing letters, punctuation, and crooked lines across the page, they interpret the sometimes elaborately stunted markings of my life. Write a letter to a short story, get creative with techniques, use boar bristle brushes to paint the color of a world, preserve it and record it because you feel the need to teach a lesson or fantasize about an alternate universe or create for creation's sake. Write a letter to an article, summarize it for the masses, chew solids into liquids that pass through your readers, forgotten at the next piss. Unless you use tropes and sensations and gossip and maybe truth, it can feel unsatisfying, but you do it anyway because it is the way to make knowledge known. Write a letter to an essay, communicate with unbridled passion, share concepts like clay, shape them. Essays that are avoided by kids are forgotten in the teenagehood of some adults, but live and pour out of seeking hearts and starving minds. They need to break apart illusions so that we can see. Write a letter to a novel. Burrow into the blank page to enter a new world. Emerge with ink in your fingernails and smudges settled into the creases in your face. Because you can't leave it alone. Because there are too many parts and side quests. Because it's a journey that you need someone to go on. Write a letter to a textbook. Talk about the importance of education. Notice the snooty upturned noses at First Nations history. The colonizers tell their version of the story with an agenda, knowing they are the basis of the curriculum, but we choose to rewrite history with truth. Bring back color to their intentional black and white images. It really wasn't that long ago. Write a letter to a poem. Play with purpose on paper, put words to work with wonder, etch yourself into the page, politics both personal and worldly, expressed in poetic forms because it is the most vulnerable way. Write a letter, at least one. I know you have something valuable to say in any language you please. Make a remarkable mark. Reach into your heart with gardening gloves. Pull the word weeds out because they will keep going back if you don't get to the roots. Roots rooted in our family trees, in our humanities. It's the need to write and read, to create something and consume creation. Write a letter, any letter. Sometimes it's really the only thing that we can do. Thank you. So I wrote that because I felt like I've spoken to so many people and they're like, oh, you do poetry, that's so cool. And I'm like, yeah, you can too, let's do it together. And they're like, no, I can't. Like, you know, I don't have the talent. And I was like, can you think? Yes. Do you have the ability to write, whether with pen or typing or something like that? Yes. That's it. That's all you need. Just a brain and some words. So do it. And that's me. Thank you.
4: 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I'm Gabriella Acario. That story was performed by Rania Omar, Lebanese-Australian poet, writer, artist, and social advocate. 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
10: Breakfast is an important meal of the day for children as well as adults, and research has shown children who skip breakfast are significantly heavier than those who eat breakfast. Skipping breakfast can diminish mental performance. Eating high-fibre breakfasts can reduce fatigue, and people who eat breakfast have more nutritious diets than those who miss breakfast. The message is simple. You're better off with breakfast.

0: Hello, welcome to Wellbeing. I'm Graham Wilson. For most children, hearing clearly is something that we pretty much take for granted. They have young ears, they can hear. But for many Aboriginal and Torres Strait Islander children, chronic ear disease and hearing loss can shape their entire future, affecting speech, learning, and their confidence. My guest on the program today is Professor Kelvin Kong, who's made it his life's work to change that. A proud Warramai man, he combines surgery, research, and advocacy through the Hunter Medical Research Institute to tackle one of the country's most persistent childhood health challenges. Kelvin, welcome to the program, and thanks for joining us.
1: Thank you so much for having me on.
0: Can I hear a little bit about your background, first of all? You're widely known as the first Indigenous surgeon. Did you realise you would be that when you were studying?
1: I think I might start by digressing and just confirming a mistruth there, is that I'm the first Western Indigenous surgeon. We have Ngunkrys in our culture. We also have traditional healers in Chinese culture. And so in that sense, there have been many, many Indigenous surgeons across the world. And particularly in the central belt of Australia, we have a lot of Ngunkrys, actually did lots of procedures. These days, Ngunkrys are more limited to a lot of the general practice ideas, so it's not necessarily intervention, but certainly they do a lot of healing from that point of view and a lot of psychological and mental healing. I think that's such an important role. And so for me, it would be disrespectful not to acknowledge the Ngunkrys that we have in that sense. So in a Western sense, absolutely. It breaks my heart, in fact. I'm quite sad by that fact. When I finished surgery in 2007, I was quite lauded and people were quite excited by that. And I was a bit of my heart actually really broke down, because here we are in 2007. And when you look at the history books and you look at surgery, when surgery was invented, and I think the history of surgery is an absolutely fascinating topic to talk about. But we're talking about the turn of the century, we're in black and white photos, and even going back to where drawings were available, there was no photography, where we had our first surgeons, and it's 2007. Does that mean that we weren't smart enough? Does that mean that we're not actually involved in this? And the reality is it's just lack of opportunity and lack of ability to get in this space. So on one side, I'm quite sad by it, but in actual fact, absolutely, if it brings and highlights the need for equity and diversity within surgery, then I think that's really important for us.
0: Have you spent any time looking into the history of Indigenous surgery as such?
1: Yeah, I spent some time with Ngunkrys earlier on in my career, and I really enjoyed that aspect of it. Part of because the language barrier was quite difficult for me, not speaking the Arante language, but it was really nice to have a translator there and just talking about some of the different things that they did see growing up. And particularly my fascination was with the ears. So, you know, talking about the ear disease, and there was ear disease way back then as well. And so hearing the different ways which they did things then with different herbs and different kind of bush medicines was quite interesting take from that perspective. But ultimately what it really came down to is, how do we make sure that a young child that's born into our culture, into our world, has opportunities like everyone else? And the same principles apply today. And I think that's really nice from that.
0: Can you talk a bit about your growing up?
1: Yes, I grew up in Warramai country. And it was quite an interesting area from there. And again, going back to the health kind of aspect of that, my mother was a nurse. She was one of our first Aboriginal nurses who pioneered a lot of work in this space. And she was a true Indigenous health worker or practitioner in a sense, in that we would have a lot of people coming to our house. And so when someone had some kind of problem, ailment, issue, everyone would come around to our house after work, and so it'd be a real hub of activity. So my sisters and I loved it. It was a really nice aspect to come home to, this hub of activity, because obviously with one person became a whole lot of family members as well. So there's a lot of activity and flurry and fun and games. And as we got a bit older, my sisters and I used to fight over who would be helping mum, whether it be removing sutures, whether it be helping with immunisations, with band-aids, with health questions, immunisations, all kind of weird and wonderful things. We were there trying to fight over that. And I think it really gave me a sense of contributing and giving back, and really, really enjoyed that aspect of it. And also really was perplexed by my mother as a nurse being the health practitioner in our communities. And my non-Indigenous friends didn't have that. Nelson Bay and Port Stephens area is a beautiful area, wonderful health services there. We have polyclinic, we have a great myriad of GPs. And I started wondering, why did they come to us? Why didn't they just go to the other doctors like my non-Indigenous friends? And you start realising that there is this paucity of service, there is a real paucity of access, and there's a real distance between the have and have nots in that access. And as a consequence, you saw a lot of chronic disease within our community. And I kind of, again, started staggering me, saying, why should we actually put up with this? Why should we actually have the same kind of existence? If we had the same kind of help everyone else had, would that mean that we'd have a better quality of life? Would that mean we have a better interactions? And that kind of started that journey along that process of being able to give back, particularly the health field.
0: What made you choose ear, nose and throat as a specialty?
1: When I was studying medicine, I managed to come across a few ear, nose and throat surgeons who I really admired. One of them was a gentleman called Peter Carter, and he was a surgeon at Prince of Wales Children's Hospital and Prince of Wales Hospital, and he did a lot of community work. He went out to Barorina. He took me out there a couple of times to see some of the work there. He also did some incredible operations. He also had a private practice, and so I really admired him for his balance. He had an amazing life balance. He gave back to the community, but he also did some really cool operations. And I think that kind of naturally fell into that area of inspiration for me. At the same time, in the back of my mind, you see some of the health disparities that we have. And one of the things that really upset me growing up was the lack of opportunity that we have as young Indigenous kids going through. And I probably carry that as a burden, but also carry that as a badge of honour on my sleeve, in that I think with opportunity, some of our young ones can do really well. And that is the same for every kid born in Australia. If you give them the right set of support mechanisms and the right kind of education and the right mechanism to actually draw on their strengths, then any kid in Australia can do anything. And that's why Australia is such a beautiful country, because of that. And so for me, it's really just trying to work out how I can do that in the best way with my opportunities that I've been afforded. And I think ear disease is one of those big things. If you can't hear, you can't learn. And it's so, so important. And so if I start talking very softly, your listeners can't hear me. But suddenly when you start talking loud again, your listeners can hear again. And so it really shows, just a simple experiment can show you how profound hearing loss is. Now, if you're in the classroom and you can't hear the teacher, you're going to lose interest, you're going to start running amok, you're going to start doing other things, you're going to get distracted. And we see a lot of that in behavioural issues in schools these days. And so I'll come back to what's the one thing that we can try and improve on that, and that is hearing. Hearing loss is a developmental emergency. And I say that so strongly again, that hearing loss is a developmental emergency, because it is so, so important. And if you're worrying about the hearing by the time you get to high school, we have missed the boat. We need to be working as hard as we possibly can from the age of zero right through to that first years of school, even the first or second year of school, to make sure we've got the balance right. If we set them up appropriately at that early stage, then our kids can achieve whatever they want to achieve. And so one of the nice things about Aboriginal health is that because we're looking after the worst ears in the world, if you get it right for us, you're going to get it right for every kid. And I really take pride in that with my patients, because my patient mix is a very, very broad mix. And so when we get it right and show how important hearing is, I make sure that all my kids that I look after get that same kind of opportunity. And I really instill that and have a real sense of pride around making sure that's done. Where we do really well in that is that when we get the message out there and parents realise that, then that's when they can jump up and down and really strongly advocate for system-wide changes to make sure we're getting on top of this.
0: Can we talk a little bit about what is actually going on with that hearing loss in young children? What usually do you see? Yeah?
1: There are two aspects of the hearing loss which I think is important for our listeners to note, and that is there is the nerve and there is the mechanism of how we capture sound. In terms of nerve, every kid born in Australia is tested for the hearing. So when you have a baby in the hospital, you are tested for your hearing and we check it straight away, and that's a nerve. And so good is that program that they're trying to roll those programs out worldwide. But we know that if we capture that early part of hearing loss and implant those children, then their natural progression on their education is going to be equivalent to any other kid.
0: When you say implant those children, what does that mean?
1: A cochlear implant, where you can actually implant and make them hear again, and that's wonderful. So in the early days, it's quite hard to make sure we actually push harder for the early kids to get it. But we know, you know, I've seen kids I've implanted who are, you know, ducks of year six. So they've gone from a world of not hearing to a world where the world is the beginning of their life, and they can be whatever, and they've probably met the prime minister, the future prime minister, or can I be cheeky to say I've met our future president? You know, that's how important it is to make sure the hearing's good. Then you got that, which people then are happy the nerve's working. The second part of it is the conductive components. That's how sound is captured. And the best way to think about it is like a kitchen sink. Your kitchen sink should be empty all the time, and that's your ear. The ear is like a cavity, and it's like an opera house, and so you're hearing really well. If the kitchen sink's filled up with water, it's muffled and it doesn't actually hear all that well. And so all kids get the kitchen sink, like the one at home we have, fill up, empty out, fill up, empty out. And that's normal progression in life. But if it fills up and overflows, then there's something wrong with your plumbing. There's something wrong with the ears. And what we find in our children is that we have a propensity where we get this thing called otitis media, where you're getting more of this fluid and more infections associated with kids. Now, all kids in Australia get this. No kid escapes this. But what we see the difference is most kids get it for a little bit and you don't need any intervention. Some get it a little bit more where you might need to have an intervention or some antibiotics. And then in our vulnerable population, which I think is related to social determinants of health and access, is that they get it for a lot longer period. And so in our kids that we look after who are vulnerable, we're finding that the hearing loss is actually there present for about 3 years of their first 5 years of life. 3 years of your first 5 years of life not hearing, that's absolutely devastating. And so, again, if I go back to that sliding doors moment where you actually pick up a kid, if I can pick up a kid early and note that and fix that hearing, then that kid has got every opportunity they've got in their life, and that makes my heart sing because you see that difference in it. And when you look after kids with otitis media and the parents come back and the kids come back, they are different people. The parents are happy because the kids are sleeping. The kids are happy because they're singing and dancing. And just those small nuances that you pick up that you don't appreciate. You know, I had a kid come back recently who kept flushing a toilet and going, "Mom, come and listen to the waterfall in here." And it just made me smile. It made my heart sing because these are the things that make us laugh, which are really good. But the reality is that kid was missing out on so many important social cues and sound, and that would impair their learning and their long-term developments, that we've changed that forever. And if you change that forever, they're going to be whatever they want to be, and that's really cool.
0: Now, the age group that you're talking about specifically is from 0 to 5 before they get to school?
1: 0 to 5 is probably the 0 to 4 group is a bit I've been working more and more on lately. When I was going through my training, it was kind of that preschool, kindergarten year where they're really honing on there because they're starting school. I want to make sure that's where the hearing's good. But I've started realizing that, yes, that's really important to pick up on that. And any hearing loss we pick up there is very important from a schooling perspective. But if we go back 2 or 3 years prior to that and make sure the hearing's good well before they even think about starting school, then you're going to set that kid up for a good future in education lifelong. And so I've really been trying. And the hard thing is that when you've got those who listeners who have had 2-year-olds at home, terrible twos or three-nagers, all those kind of words we use around that, some of that is due to hearing loss. And so we need to try and tease that out. And how do we pick that up? How do we actually know it's a problem? How do we know that it's something that we need to intervene with? You know, when a kid's got a cute little lisp or they've got a cute little way in which they pronounce things, we like it. It's quite cute for us. It's endearing to us. But what we've got to realise is that actually this might be a problem. We need to get onto this. So a lisp becomes a lifelong learning issue. Not talking all that well becomes a lifelong issue. Stumbling and falling over because your balance is off becomes a lifelong issue. These are all cues that we need to somehow objectively pick up, notify, and get the help we get to.
0: My guest on Wellbeing Today is Professor Kelvin Kong from the University of Newcastle's School of Medicine and Public Health. He's an otolaryngology head and neck surgeon. Why are Indigenous children among the most affected groups in the world when it comes to chronic ear infections and hearing loss?
1: I wish I could answer that question so eloquently for you, but it's a really hard question to answer. And the reason I think it's a really hard question to answer is because for many years we've been talking about some of the microbiology, the anatomy, the genetic makeup, when a lot of the time it's coming back down to social determinants of health and basic healthcare access. And we talk about the first 2,000 days in New South Wales, looking after kids and making sure they grow healthily. And we need to come back to making sure that even before a kid's born in pregnancy, we need to make sure there's a really good, healthy pregnancy, that we're looking after early pregnancy and make sure that development is good. But then when we get through to that early years of life, we need to make sure there's good nutrition. We need to make sure there's good environments they're living in. And so some of these access points make it quite difficult for us to get those. And so again, we get it's a bit of fluid in an early one-year-old, where someone can actually address that. In a lot of these vulnerable kids, so that's our Indigenous kids, that's our refugee kids, that's our out-of-home care kids, they don't get that kind of nutrition, they don't get that kind of access to healthcare. And by the time people are starting to realise it, you're starting to get along with it. So where I'd normally pick it up in my normal population around the 18 months and 2 years of age, I might be seeing our other kids and vulnerable kids around 4 years of age or 5 years of age. So they're already a couple of years behind that. So we need to somehow bring that forward to make sure that we're picking up on those earlier aspects. Number one, to diagnose it and make sure they get the support around them. And number two, then to make sure you've got the access to care, because anyone who's caught up for any kind of medical specialist appointment realises how hard it is to navigate the system in Australia. I still say with a hand on my heart that we've got the best health system in the world, but we've got to manipulate that to make sure we utilise it. And so part of the job for us on the other end of the spectrum is then how do we change that system to make sure that the system picks up those vulnerable kids, but really picks up any kid with a hearing loss. like the Newborn Hearing Program, which is such an impressive program because the screening is so good and so universal that it becomes part of our natural life, that you don't have to be an ENT surgeon to pick up on some of these hearing difficulties. You don't have to be an ENT surgeon to realise that the kid's not developing normally. And so when we see those social cues, then we need to make sure that we say, rightio, there's a problem here. What do we do next? And that what do we do next then is that bit that's really important for the health profession to pick up on.
0: If you miss it once they're in school, is it too late to do anything about it if it's a medical condition? If they're 6, 7, 8?
1: No, never too late. I think the most important thing is that it's always important to intervene whenever you find out these issues. And those issues can vary. So when you start getting to 8, 9 years of age, you might have had all the complications or the sequelae of that. So a lot of the places I go to, they have no eardrums because their eardrums have been perforated, had that many infections over the years. And so they got no eardrums. So then you need to fix the eardrums and make sure that you're getting rid of the infection. But then you need to look at what the residual hearing is. Hopefully you can get to some kind of normal hearing levels. But if you can't, then what amplification can we use to make sure that's okay? So hearing and ear issues are a lifelong issue we need to make sure of. And I think if we move away from that early infective phase, I'm now looking at teenagers who wear the earphones, iPods, earmuffs and all those things way too loud. So we're starting to get a new lot of hearing loss that's going to start happening in the next kind of generation. So I think our ears are just so, so important, and they're such delicate, fine instruments that we need to really put the awareness out there about how important they are for lifelong health. And even when we're looking at our elderly population, if you keep and maintain good hearing, then your social cues, your social interaction, your chance of going to a nursing home are decreased significantly. And so at the other end of the spectrum, I'm trying to make sure that all our elderly population with some kind of mild hearing loss are aware of the hearing loss. They should be wearing hearing aids, but they can. If they can't wear hearing aids, then go see an ENT surgeon, make sure that something's done to fix hearing. Because if you fix your hearing, you're decreasing your chances of dementia, you're decreasing your chance of ending up in a nursing home, and you're increasing your chance of this thing called healthy living and healthy aging. I think with us becoming an older population now, this is going to be more and more important than that. So from cradle right through death, hearing is such an important issue. And, you know, I'm really glad to be able to talk about this because I want all of our listeners not just look at the kids and say, I need to make sure my grandkids or my kids are looked after. You need to look at the mirror and say, hang on, how do I check my hearing? How do I check my parents' hearing? How do I check my grandparents' hearing? Are we making sure we're all on top of this? Because there are so many health effects associated with it that we don't appreciate as much of at this stage.
0: Age-related hearing loss, they call it, don't they? And you become more and more isolated very, very quickly because you can't hear properly.
1: Very quickly. And people forget how quickly that occurs. But also, I think vanity sometimes takes over and you don't want to wear a hearing aid because of these. But because hearing aids now are so, so in tune, and Bluetooth connectivity and wire connectivity and television and speakers and these kind of conversations make it so much easier for us, that I say it again, that hearing is just so, so important. Just the fabric of our culture in Australia, the fabric of our enjoyment. And everyone knows when you listen to your favourite song, how much that can make you smile and put you in a good mood. You know, that's hearing for you. That's our brain translating these kind of notes together. It makes us have a happiness there. When you hear a kid laughing, you hear that laughter of a friend or an old friend not seen for a long time. You hear a belly laugh in the background. It brings a smile to our own faces because we actually engage in that. So that conversation, that interaction, as part of being human beings, we like to interact, we like to talk, we like to communicate in whichever ways we do that. And all I'm saying is that hearing just one of those aspects that we need to make sure that we preserve as much as possible, and we're lucky enough to have.
0: I'm talking to you in your clinic today, but you're also involved with a lot of research. Can you talk a little bit about the focus of your research with the Hunter Medical Research Association?
1: Yes, I'm really lucky because I have a whole research group around me. And so although they thrust me in front as the lead researcher in this group, there's a whole lot of us doing some amazing work. And so the work that we're doing is trying to look at multiple aspects of it. We're looking at health access, which is a really important part. So telehealth in terms of looking at ears through different technologies to poorer access, people can get access to that. We're looking at the microbiology of the ear disease and the bugs that are sitting in your middle ear. We're actually growing the bugs in the lab to see whether we can actually change the way in which the bugs behave. We're trying to develop and grow the epithelium or the lining of the ears in the lab to make sure we can see those aspects. And so from a whole range of things, from access to healthcare availability through to the lab work and antibiotics, we're really trying to examine every part of it and prosecute every part of it to see whether there's things we can improve on to make sure we're improving that development of the hearing.
0: Can you talk about when it's time to see a specialist and what can a doctor do, a normal GP do?
1: Firstly, our GPs are incredible. I think they pick up on these things quite a lot. If you are having a conversation about whether I should, the answer is yes. the fact you're having the conversation, raising it, tells me that something's happening from that point of view. So I say that. But before you even see a GP, it's really nice to go get a hearing test. Most places you can get a hearing test now, particularly for adults. You can go to any shopping centre where there's a lot of hearing places, they can check your hearing straight away. So it's online, you can look at resources where you can actually test your hearing online. So you can do it in private. And if you're a bit shame about it or a bit shy about going forward, then you can test it at home. There's no issue from that. But then when you see, talk to your general practitioner and then ask them about what are the options for that, I think it's really important to then start talking about getting a hearing test, formalising what that looks like, and then make sure there's nothing medical that we can reverse or correct. Once we know those two aspects, then you start working out what it is in life that you're trying to get out of, and then you can start working out whether or not you need to get hearing aids, whether you need to see an ENT surgeon, whether you need to just make sure you look after ears. There's a whole lot of reasons why your hearing changes, and most of them are very simple reasons. And the second part of that then is having the conversation makes us realise we need to protect our ears. And so we're in a society where there's so much noise pollution around us, we need to make sure that there's environments that we look after ears and what is bad. In the old days of BHP in Newcastle, obviously those things cause a lot of hearing loss, but there are new technologies that are causing a lot of hearing loss. And as I articulated before, headphones, earphones, all those things are actually going to be a problem for us. So we need to make sure that we're careful with those. So being aware of these things and protecting you. So if you're in your 40s and 50s and your hearing's great, don't take that for granted. Make sure that, hang on, in the next 10, 15 years, my hearing may go down a bit. What can I do now to make sure I'm protecting that? What can I do now to make sure I preserve that? But then more importantly, when it does go down, what are my plan A and plan B to make sure that I maintain that hearing so that I end up getting dementia, that I end up in a nursing home early that I don't need to, that I can enjoy my life and enjoy music and concerts still.
0: You mentioned dementia there. Is hearing loss and dementia related?
1: There is a spatial link associated with that, and we know that if you have good hearing and you have good social interaction, for so many reasons, you stay involved in society and therefore decrease or delays that onset from there. There's so much more work we need to do around here to see what that actual link is specifically, but we certainly know that by getting involved in that earlier on, we can actually change those long-term outcomes. And so particularly our listeners who are getting to that older age, back in the old days, again, when I was training, you get to kind of 65, 70 people thinking that's old. That's young now. That is super young now. Our population is getting most so healthy as older age, but as we're getting that older age, we need to make sure that the hearing's on top of it as well. So, yeah, absolutely, it's strongly related to it. Cognition, it also can be related to cognition. So people who sometimes are forgetful or don't remember things, sometimes you put a hearing aid on that's like engaging in society better, hearing better, that all comes back to them again. And so we're starting to see these correlations. And so it's fascinating to see, particularly as I'm getting older, I'm getting more aware of these kind of things. So I'm keeping my finger on the pulse, so to speak, to make sure that I'm looking out for kind of signs in doing those aspects. Same as when you wear glasses, you know, the first time you wear glasses, and I'm now at that age where I'm starting to wear glasses or reading or driving, and the first couple of times you go, oh, do I have to do that? And now you just wouldn't go anywhere without them. And the same thing, I think you need to start thinking that kind of attitude for your ears. And because they're getting smaller, because they're getting more versatile, because they're getting a lot more adaptable to the way in which we live life, people are much more accepting of it. And because they're much more accepting, I think, therefore, they give us talking points actually engage people with. And so it's our job to make sure we do that.
0: What role do governments and health services and education systems need to play in helping people have better hearing in Australia?
1: Oh, and in very, very important role. I come back to those systems and structures which really denied a lot of the earlier access that we had to hearing. From a school perspective, we need to make sure that we're not just putting things down to behaviours, we're not just putting it down to our biases, that we need to make sure that if a kid's not progressing, one of the first things we should do is send them for a hearing test. So the note home to the family, say, please get a hearing test, just make sure everything's going okay. In a classroom where there's a high proportion of kids who are hearing loss, some of the remote communities I go to, the simplest solution was buying a loudspeaker and making a teacher wear a microphone. You can't get hearing aids on these kids. Make a speaker loud so they can actually hear those. Again, the issue of the hearing will get sorted out with time, with access. But the important part is the public health policy there to make sure the education is instilled. Again, I come back down to we need to make sure that we're getting the education we need to get this thing called life. Not look after an ear per se. Looking after an organ is not the way in which it is. We look after a whole person. And as we're getting older then, workplaces need to be aware of the hearing and the hearing ramifications we have in what we're doing. And again, when you're getting later stages of life, and also government policy is making sure that if you are in that age group that needs hearing aids, that we have policies to make sure you are granted those hearing devices. And we're very lucky in Australia, particularly the work that Hearing Australia do, a shout out to them, who do amazing work to make sure that we maintain that healthy living and healthy hearing as we're getting older. And there's a lot of good hearing service providers that do the same kind of thing. And our government provides those policies to make sure they're supported, that they're reinvesting those, because we know that if we get healthy aging population, that we're going to get a better contribution to society. We're going to have people in the workforce longer, which means the government gets more taxes, we're more productive, which means we're all happier, and so we get to enjoy life again. So it's those whole of society things that we need to make sure we're doing to go forward, to make sure we're all going and living healthily as we're getting older.
0: Yeah, win-win. Final question. If we were to revisit this topic 10 years from now, what progress would you most like to see in Indigenous health and childhood hearing outcomes?
1: I would like to be not talking about this subject. And I think if we've done this and we've set the systems up correctly, like newborn hearing and the way it's working, is that it's this automatic response that these are higher vulnerable kids, we need to make sure the hearing's good. Let's just test it. It's not a question. We do it as part of the process. If we do that as a normal part of it, then we don't have to worry about it, because then it's going to link in the systems. I think if we can achieve that as a huge public health issue, then we can move forward in that, because everything else falls into place. People in medicine love medicine, and that's why we go into it. And so that's not the issue in terms of getting the passion there. It's about how to actually set up the structures to make sure that in the society that we live in, where we've got the best healthcare access, that we are judged by those who are the most vulnerable, and that we bring them along the journey with us so we can have a wonderful society we live in, that we all smile and we go look back at our grandkids and all have a laugh together and watch them sing and dance.
0: Thanks, Kelvin. It must be wonderful to have a career where you make so many people smile so much of the time.
1: Thanks so much, Graham. Appreciate your time.
2: Thanks a lot.
0: I've been talking to Professor Kelvin Kong, consultant ear, nose and throat surgeon, Hunter New England Health. Thanks for listening. I'm Graham Wilson, and all of us at Wellbeing wish you well.

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4: Hello and welcome to CinemaScape, your show on the radio about the movies. Today, as always, we have three films to review. First up, Jodie Foster stars in this French mystery thriller, A Private Life. Next, prepare for a brutal, bloody, and fast-paced fighting spectacle in Mortal Kombat 2. And finally, we follow a woman making the decision to leave an abusive relationship in the Australian film Life Could Be a Dream. My name is Erin O'Sullivan, and you're listening to CinemaScape. Today, as always, I'm joined by two of our co-presenters, Ben and Laurent. First up, A Private Life. Laurent, how did you feel about this?
5: Yeah, so it's an interesting film. So directed by French director Rebecca Zlotowski. You might have seen one of her previous films that was one of the highlights of the French Film Festival a couple of years ago, called Other People's Children, which was the real story of her life, living with the kids of her partner, and she wanted to become a mother. Actually, the weird thing is, on the first day of the shoot, she actually got pregnant. So that was a funny thing in her life. And this time she's tackling a murder mystery of sorts. It's a very slow burner, so I don't want people to expect something very
6: thrilling,
5: full of action. Yeah. But the most important thing in this film is we have Jodie Foster, who speaks in French, because that's what she does. She's really good at it. She learned French very early in her life. And at some point she would speak French better than me, and I'm a proper French
4: high
5: person.
4: High praise, Laurent.
5: what they actually had to do for this film is, because she's supposed to be an American psychiatrist working in Paris, and her French was so perfect that the director had to force her to make French mistakes.

0: completely missed it. She doesn't understand why. And so because of that, she convinces herself that maybe there was foul play, because she could not have missed a suicide in a client that she had for almost 10 years. And so she starts that investigating moment around the family, which of course the family doesn't really appreciate.
1: No.
0: I might note that as the husband of Paula, of the late Paula, is Mathieu Amalric, who is also a very known face in the French cinema, and he did a few international films.
1: He did a Bond film.
0: Yes, he was in a Bond film. And so we basically just follow all the hints and all the hunches of this woman, who really can't accept that she could have been wrong and that she could have missed something. So that's for me, that's the most important part of the film, is seeing Jodie Foster facing her own
1: professional hubris.
0: Potential mistakes, and questioning herself and second guessing every decision she made in her life from then, because she's just like, well, if I missed that one, what else did I miss in my life? As a breath of fresh air, her son is played by Vincent Lacoste, who's who used to be a comedian in France. Now he does more serious film, but he's very acidic with her. Like, he doesn't let anyone go, and that's kind of a check back to reality for her from sometimes.
2: And is the conflict between, I guess, Jodie Foster's professional life versus someone dying, is there enough there to balance, like, to make the stakes seem as important as life and death?
0: Well, I think for me, the second part of the film is a bit less convincing, because we're getting more into the wheels of what should be an investigation. But I must say the resolution for me is not completely satisfying, and I probably don't care enough. But I'm not sure that's the whole point of the film. I think the point of the film is really that introspection of someone who might have failed in her job. At the same time, we see a couple of other patients, and we see how she deals in different ways, and maybe not, usual ways that a psychiatrist would deal with patients. So we're questioning also her ability to maybe have missed a very important point in one of her patients' problems and depression.
2: And out of five, Laurent?
0: Look, I will give it 3 out of 5, because I think, it's for international audiences, it's always great to see Jodie Foster master French like she does. It's really intriguing and interesting. And I think overall her chemistry with Daniel Auteuil as her ex-husband, becoming partner in crime, is quite interesting. And in the way it's portrayed, very, very French and very, very close to the French culture.
2: So that's 3 out of 5 for A Private Life, and we will be right back after a little bit of music from the film.

0: this was Psycho Killer by the Talking Heads. That was part of the soundtrack of A Private Life. Now to something quite different and probably a bit more violent, Mortal Kombat 2. So, Erin, you went to see it. Do we need to know anything about Mortal Kombat 1, or can we just go fresh into the second one?
1: Look, technically, this is a very direct sequel to the 2021 Mortal Kombat. However, I know I watched that film, and I remember nothing from it. So I think you can go into this one pretty blind.
2: Okay.
1: Director Simon Quaid, who also did 2021's Mortal Kombat, has returned. And I would say that this is certainly a very big improvement over the previous film. Like the previous film, we do start off with a bit of a flashback to help get anyone new to the franchise situated. This time we're focusing on fan-wielding Katana's origin story and the devastation of her family and her world by an outworld warlord called Shao Kahn during the last Mortal Kombat, and which is a 1v1 martial arts tournament where somewhat divinely selected champions battle for the future of their planets. And I do think Adeline Rudolph, who is Katana, does a really good job of shouldering most of the dramatic tension in this film, especially considering that she's supported by a paper-thin script and plot.
0: What's so surprising for this type of film?
1: We then fast forward to present-day Earth, and we meet the film's second kind of point-of-view protagonist, Johnny Cage, played by Carl Urban, as a washed-up 80s action star, and he is something of a comedic foil to Katana's tragic past. And through Johnny Cage, we're introduced to Earth's other champions, and the fight that they're facing. We'll see a lot of familiar faces for anyone who's seen the previous films or played the games. And what unfolds is a bloody and raucous time. There's lots of 1v1 fights in some dungeony locations pulled directly from the game, as well as a race against time to get a MacGuffin to save the world.
0: So are you a player of the game, and do you enjoy any of those characters? Because for me, like, I played a bit, and what I love is, unfortunately maybe, the violence of the game. And when I saw the first one, I was quite happy that they sort of match those very over-the-top type of violence. Do they keep going? Do they go further in this one?
1: Yes, this is certainly gory. I think there's a lot of death and a lot of maiming. There are definitely some good fatalities.
0: Which is my favourite part of the game.
1: Exactly, especially I think the end of the film. For me, the way that people died in this film ramped up one after the other, and I think the last one is kind of like a cathartic, gory experience, which I think was quite well done.
0: So maybe not just for kids then?
1: For kids, no. This is a video game movie adaptation, not for children. There is some really good fight choreography, which I think was led by the second unit director, Carl Gardner, and fight coordinators Michael Lear and Malay Kim. I really liked how the fights were tailored to the characters, so you get quite a few different styles in there, and they manage to forward the plot and the character sometimes more than the script does.
2: I'm not that familiar with the game series. I remember buying Mortal Kombat 10 for my computer, but my computer was a piece of crap and couldn't run the game, so I never actually got the chance to play the game. But I have a question. You said that one of the leads is Johnny Cage, a washed-up 80s action star. Action stars have stunt people to do their stunts. Is Johnny Cage, does he have the goods to...
0: Are you saying that Tom Cruise is not doing his own stunts?
2: I might be.
1: Tom Cruise could represent us in a world-ending combat match.
2: I do accept that Tom Cruise does quite a bit of what we see him do on screen, but yeah.
1: That is a key point in the film, and it's one of Johnny Cage's, I guess, character arcs. Is he has played this character for a long time. Something sees within him the potential to be one of Earth's champions. Does he see that in himself? How does he feel about that? Can he fight? How will he fight when he decides to fight? And the film kind of, that's his character arc, I guess. Without giving too much away, a lot of the physical comedy comes from his 80s action hero background, which was really fantastic to see. There's some great progression in his fights in that.
0: And as to say, fake it till you make it, you know.
1: Yeah.
0: As a world champion.
2: This is combat. This is combat is
0: you
2: mortal.
0: You can't really fake it.
2: It's, right? Yeah.
1: Well, it's mortal, although I will say that a lot of this film does rely on the coming back from the dead, or at least reanimation of some previous characters.
2: Okay.
1: So the deaths are gory, but death is never totally final in these in video games. I mean, in a video game, you restart.
2: Yes.
0: Exactly.
2: Yeah.
0: So you respawn as many
1: times. The stakes
0: times
1: are high, but the stakes are never too high. And I think the humour in this film is really solid. Josh Lawson as Kano is a really standout in that kind of humorous banter.
2: Not a person I think of when I think of, like, violent action film. He is, in my mind, more a comedy performer.
1: And he does really well here. And I think having him and Carl Urban and Johnny Cage be those comedic characters was a really smart choice, instead of having our point of view character be a straight man who's just there to experience the exposition. Actually giving him a comedic role works really well. It gives us more reason to like that character and go along in that journey. I also really liked the way this film is created. The action... For me, the action is the most important part, the fight choreography.
0: Yeah, of course, that's what we expect.
1: I liked that it was well lit and colourful, and I liked that the choreography was given the space and the breathing room to shine in the shot. So they're wide angle a lot of the time, they're still a lot of the time, they're held for quite a long time, so you can kind of follow the action, which I really appreciated. There is some CG sets, and you can kind of tell that they're CG at points. But it's still a good, fun romp.
0: Okay, well, how many stars for you for Mortal Kombat 2?
1: I'm going to give Mortal Kombat 2 3.5 out of 5 stars, just because I really liked it.
0: And there's no shame to it.
1: Right?
0: So that's 3.5 stars for Mortal Kombat 2, and we'll be right back.

0: You're listening to CinemaScape, and that was Shaboom by The Chords. And you just heard my review of Mortal Kombat 2, which I gave 3.5 out of 5 stars. And up next, our final film for the day, Ben.
1: Yes.
0: Life could be a dream.
1: Could it? Yes. Well, this is the debut feature film by director Jasmine Terrison and written by Courtney Collins, who's written 2 novels, The Burial, which was nominated for the Stella Prize for writing by Australian women, and her second novel, Bird. Life Could Be a Dream is a really solid local production with an incredibly important message behind it and tackling a really heavy issue, being domestic violence. In this case, domestic violence carried out by men against their female spouses or partners. Interestingly, if you see Life Could Be a Dream at a participating Palace Cinema, or if you're in the Melbourne CBD, the Kino Cinema, they'll be donating $1 for every ticket throughout the film's release to the Man Cave, which is an Australian preventative mental health charity for boys and young men. So if you're actually going to the cinema and seeing this film, then you are participating in a good thing and contributing to a worthy cause.
2: I think that's really great for awareness that they do those type of things.
1: I hope it gets people to see the film.
2: Is thematically, you know, skewed to that.
1: Yeah. Well, the story concerns Sarah, played by Maeve Dermody, a real estate agent selling boutique high-end properties, who wakes up on her 40th birthday to a plate of pancakes in bed made by her 13-year-old son, the amiable and rather culinary-minded Otis, played by Sonny McGee. Maeve is married to Jake, played by Alexander England, who happens to be away that day, but he's in transit on his way home from a work trip. By the end of the day, Sarah will make a decision that will change the lives of both her and Otis, a decision to flee the family home and Jake's oppressive, aggressive influence. The film itself is bifurcated. There's a first part where Sarah and Otis enjoy their day together. It's the last week of the school year, and Sarah suggests to Otis that he just take the day off. They head to the beach to have a picnic together. And as the day progresses, we see Sarah working up the courage to take the step to leave the family home. She sells this to Otis as a kind of staycation, but in a mansion that she's currently selling that has massive gardens and a pool. That's the second half of the film, Sarah and Otis together in this mansion. Meanwhile, Jake returns from his work trip. He's expectedly miffed about the absence of his wife and son, and he begins his search for them. If you'll forgive me for getting a little technical and legal, it's been a while since I studied family law, but I checked, and the Federal Family Law Act 1975 contains, in section 4AB, subsection 2, a non-exhaustive list of actions that constitute family violence for the purposes of the Act. It's not just limited to physical violence or stalking, but it includes isolating a person from their family or friends, and economic or financial abuse, such as preventing access to bank accounts. Those are 2 acts that Jake commits in this film, in addition to privacy-invading home surveillance of his family and phone tracking of his wife and his son. There are also other revelations I think the film implies more than makes express that actually quietly shocked me. Yeah.
2: So what is the, because behind such a strong message, what is the genre of the film? Is it more of a drama seen from the woman's perspective,
1: yes,
2: or are we in a more thriller? You know, I remember that French film Custody from probably 6 or 7 years back, where they went into like bringing the audience into the terror of, you know, expecting that type of violence. Are we going in that type of thing and themes here, or is it just subdued?
1: We are going into those themes, but it's not. This is not a thriller. This is pretty much a straight drama film. Look, it's the case that Jake as a character doesn't have a lot of nuance, despite an incredibly creepy the performance by Alexander England. But look, this is a man who doesn't deserve nuance. The man is a prick. He's a piece of work. And your heart truly breaks for Sarah and Otis being under the thumb of this horrible man.
2: Yeah, I think you don't want to make that type of character very relatable and likable in any way.
1: No. Well, going into the film, knowing about the donations to a mental health charity for boys and young men, that set me up to expect things from the film, certain things, particularly in relation to the character of Otis. And there are times that I thought that the film was going to delve into Otis's treatment of women, particularly girls around his age. I had this fear, and you have this fear, that some of Jake's all-encompassing awfulness had somehow rubbed off on his son. That's actually not this film's focus. This is ultimately Sarah's story, and Maeve Dermody's performance runs the gamut between devastating and inspirational. And even though my film Poison Mind leads me to have certain expectations of the film, such as drama that is born from confrontation, that's actually not what this film is. Maeve Dermody makes you feel the oppression her husband instills in Sarah and the incredible weight of every decision Sarah makes in the film. But it's not a film about confrontation. This is ultimately a hopeful film about a woman reclaiming her agency after being denied it and living in fear for so long. So, if the film's purpose and messages are didactic and sometimes unsubtle, it's because its purpose is meaningful, and its messages are messages that need to be heard. If those messages are simple, it's because those messages must be understood. And if there's even one woman out there who sees this film and sees herself in Sarah, or really if there's anyone out there who sees themselves in Sarah and seeing this film inspires them to take steps to extricate themselves from a terrible domestic situation, then this film has achieved something admirable and worth celebrating.
2: And hopefully, it, you know, also men watching this film and realizing what is the other side of the coin and how they
1: Absolutely.
2: Are perceived. Because sometimes, you know, when it's always that thing with bullies, is sometimes they don't even realize that other people take it in a very, very harsh way.
0: Like you were saying with Otis, like, it can be learned behaviour.
2: Exactly.
0: And it takes a lot to break that, which
2: is awful. It's a more important film for men than for women, because women probably know that the problem is there, but some men don't realise.
0: Yeah, although I think it can be hard to recognise that you're in that situation. Like, we have so many stories of women who are just like, oh, but he loves me.
1: Yeah.
0: Oh, but he's not always like this. And to your point, Ben, hopefully that helps.
1: The men are also good at hiding it from everyone outside and keeping their oppression internal.
0: That isolation, yeah.
1: Yeah. Look, obviously not everyone has a job selling mansions that may practically and financially assist them to leave a terrible, unconscionable domestic situation. It must be acknowledged that in many cases there are certain factors, primarily financial factors, that may prevent a person from leaving. Though the end credits of this film does list organizations that may assist in this regard. But Jasmine Tarrison said that her hope is that the film serves as a beacon showing that liberation is within reach. And in that respect, I think her film succeeds.
0: And it feels like for this film, we shouldn't ask for out of 5 stars, Ben, but out of 5.
1: I'm going to give it 3.5.
0: So that is 3.5 stars for Life Could Be a Dream. And we will be right back after a little bit of music.

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Today I gave Mortal Kombat 3.5 out of 5 stars. Laurent gave A Private Life 3 out of 5 stars. And Ben gave Life Could Be a Dream 3.5 out of 5 stars. Thanks as always to my co-presenters Laurent and Ben and to Eastside FM where we record the show every week. CinemaScape is broadcast around Australia by the Community Radio Network. And before we go, we'd like to acknowledge the traditional custodians of the lands from which we broadcast and the custodians of country throughout Australia and their connections to sea and community. You've been listening to CinemaScape, and to take us out, this is What the World Needs Now by Burt Bacharach.

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0: G'day and welcome to Overdrive, a program that looks at the factors affecting our attitude and actions to motoring and transport. I'm David Brown. 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And once again, we're joined by our good friend Paul Morrell from seniordriver.au. Hey, Paul.
1: Hi, David.
0: And we're going to have a number of things, including an interesting letter from a listener on the cost of an extended warranty. We'll have some marketing news. Jaguar picks a name for its all-new EV. How wrong can you be? And finally, we're going to road test the Suzuki Swift. But first, let's start with the news.
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0: A new report from Grattan Institute says compulsory car parking rules for new housing developments are significantly increasing the cost of homes across Australia. The report claims off-street parking requirements add around $70,000 to a typical two-bedroom apartment in Sydney, $62,000 in Melbourne, and up to $137,000 in Perth. Grattan Institute CEO Aruna Sathanapalli says that many apartment residents do not need a car parking space but are forced to pay one regardless. The report also found buildings in Sydney and Melbourne have more parking spaces than cars, with up to 40% of spaces sitting empty overnight. Researchers estimate Australia spends more than $1 billion each year building unwanted off-street parking. The Institute is calling on governments to scrap mandatory parking minimums and introduce better on-street parking management instead. Paul, I understand the direction. I'm not being totally pro-car, but I do have a worry that some of the numbers that are reported may be in the report, or perhaps in the report with a bit more detail, but more generally in a press release, brings us into the danger of averages.
3: Your favourite topic, isn't it, David, to the danger of averages? And I'm also interested in how many other issues this particular thing raises. Are we using fewer cars? Are we forcing people to build car parking spaces they don't need? Can you rent your car parking space out, which means you're going to have foreigners park downstairs? So many issues are raised by this very simple story.
0: Can you rent it out? Isn't that interesting? We'll come to that. My point is they take the figure up to 40% of spaces sitting empty overnight. Up to. Now, if you dig into the report, it says that the 40% is for studios and one-bedroom apartment households. It doesn't represent every potential buyer.
3: Look, it's even worse than that, David. I've got to tell you that the number you're quoting is from the Grattan Institute. Conversely, the RMIT University in Melbourne, has suggested that maybe up to $6 billion is tied up in unused off-street apartment parking. And you've got to say there's a big difference between $6 billion and up to $1 billion.
0: Yeah. Nonetheless, if they are sitting empty, and by the by, sitting empty overnight doesn't mean they're not used. They're about 11% of the workforce is on non-standard hours. It's shift sort of work, so let's not take that quite like that. But I'm not, again, that doesn't scuttle the whole debate. Double the rate is the 40% is double the rate of two-bedroom apartments. About 19% are where their people aren't parking overnight in them. 58% of three or more bedroom households have just one car or none. What they should be saying more strongly is let the market decide rather than the government putting minimums amount. You've got to have at least this number. But the other point that I really worry about, what does it do to on-street parking? So there is a set of units being put up, a lot of them, near a spot on the Parramatta River. So lovely views for many, but not all. But it's near a railway line and it's near the ferry. Okay, that's fine. It's even near a school. That doesn't account for all trips, getting your kids to the doctor at night, to the sporting or whatever. So my point is that if you try to park in the street around there, visitor even, you've got Buckley's chance. Talking about the cars and the fact that you might well have to pay for a bit more for a car parking space, but you might be saving money elsewhere, Paul.
3: Yes, David, look, it's such a fluid market at the moment, isn't it? For several years, buyers have been told waiting lists are almost inevitable, shortages and rising prices. Get ready for it. Now, all of a sudden, many brands are offering significant incentives, they say, as an end-of-financial-year situation. But it could represent a more structural reason. We're seeing thousands of dollars in discounts, cut-rate finance, free servicing, and drive-away deals, particularly on electric vehicles and plug-in hybrids. Some brands appear to have realised that building market share is one thing, but finding enough customers is another entirely. Now, this is good news for consumers, but it also highlights how dramatically the market is changing. Popular models like the Toyota RAV4 or the Ford Ranger still tend to hold their high ground, but step slightly outside the mainstream, and suddenly there are bargains hiding in plain sight. The key message, if you're buying a new car this month, don't just accept the sticker price. The showroom floor right now is less a fixed-price department store and more a negotiation arena with air conditioning and complimentary. Some of it's even from a barista. So, David, a couple of weeks ago, we were talking about expect waiting times, expect to put an order in and wait months and months for your car. And now, all of a sudden, we're being offered incentives to come and buy now. It's a bit like a certain, and I won't mention the name, a certain furniture store that the minute the summer sale is over, it's, oh, we're into the autumn sale, and then we've got the Easter sale, and by the way, now we're in the winter sale.
0: I don't know that I'm a good enough negotiator. I don't think I'm quite as bad that I would buy a Persian car at real price. There's some significant savings. The Toyota BZ4X is down quite a significant amount. And not just now, it's gone down a couple of steps down to that. The Kia Tasman, I believe, is in the order of, is it $10,000 that they're...
3: Yeah, we should, as a sense of, as a public service, we should perhaps look at some of these cars and go to us, say to ourselves, which ones are struggling in the market and are therefore attackable? There are times when negotiating or fighting for a better price is certainly acceptable. I must say that when I bought my wife's car, I had a long, it was a long waiting list for that car, and I just basically said to them, look, here's my changeover price. I'm not interested in a trade-in valuation versus the purchase price. I just want a changeover price. And the car was delayed for almost 6 months. When it arrived, it was significantly differently equipped than I had ordered. But the dealer said, we agreed a changeover price. So basically, that's going to be your price. That's what you pay. And I was very happy with that. And I was also very happy that they honoured the agreement.
0: I wonder what it means to the new vehicle efficiency standards that they're now, the Toyota, of course, is an EV, and that's good, you know, that would be good for it performing to those government requirements. But the Kia Tasman is an old style. It is a diesel without any electrification. It's not even hybrid. It's actually the point about not being hybrid is, or even fully electric, is that for fleets at the moment, there are great areas like utes that are not overrepresented with EVs when they might reasonably be thinking about them. Maybe the van sales haven't been good, but I just wonder what the balance is and whether we might be able to push harder on things like freight transport.
3: Yeah, good point.
0: Now, let's go to something else. I like this. Another story. Too often, concern for disadvantaged people is expressed as though government alone should solve every problem. Governments clearly play a major role, but a caring society also depends on what individuals and communities are prepared to contribute themselves. Now, Australia has a long and strong volunteering culture, yet community contribution can also mean change our own behaviour for a wider good, even if it reduces some personal convenience. An interesting example comes from the University of Sydney's Institute of Transport and Logistics Studies, and they're working with ROAM and the Sydney Anglican Property Group on a proposed church-based car-sharing trial. The idea is simple. Parishioners travelling together rather than everyone driving separately. The benefits could include fewer cars in local streets, local and lower parking costs, reduced emissions, and greater social connection, especially for older members of the community. Now, Paul, we talked about the cost of providing parking spaces. Professor Hensher told me that there was a church in Blacktown where they were being told they have to have a lot of parking spaces, and it was going to cost $30,000 each by the time you added up all the numbers. Maybe this is a great win-win example.
3: I think it really is. Obviously, there are way too many cars being with a single occupant being driven every day, and if we were able to share, then it would make a lot more sense. We'd reduce fuel costs, we'd reduce pollution, we'd reduce congestion. But human nature doesn't really allow for that, David.
0: It does depend on the fact that, and they talk about social benefits of people perhaps having a chance to have a bit of a chin wag together and that. whether churches encourage people that are good at that and tolerant of that or not. I did say once on radio that churches have one thing people pray for every day, certainly during the week, and that is parking spaces.
3: But with any success, I ask.
0: That while they sit empty in many ways, or for a lot, during the week, apart from a few odd events. We were talking earlier about that units that were near the nice view and near a railway station, but of course, this is part and parcel of my concern, railway station. The one-dimensional thing that is often build units near railway stations. Won't that solve all the problems? No, it won't. Trains account for, what, 10% of trips at the moment at most. If you double that, you exceed the capacity of the rail system, and B, you don't have as big an impact as you think you might.
3: Yeah.
0: Parking in those areas, you might well sell your rent out your parking space, not for people to drive into the inner city, but to drive near there and to be able to get out and go to the railway.
3: Yeah, there's a lot of park and ride happening much more than I ever remember. And it's really intriguing if you're on a train, if you have the misfortune to be on a train, to ride past those park and ride stations and see just how well
0: patronised
3: they are. And seriously, there are not necessarily a lot of wasted parking spaces in those places. Close to, for example, Adelaide City, you've got park and ride on the light rail system, and you can park for $5 and jump on a tram and be in town in 5 minutes. That makes really good sense when you're looking at maybe $30 a day to park the car or more. It's a balance of convenience versus cost.
0: I think there's things that government there both to provide and encourage. There was a paper written, and I mentioned it, I think, last week, the tragedy of America, of isolation in America, and the tragedy of bowling alone. Now, I was talking, did I mention I talked to the Lord Mayor about that? Because it's also a thing of, are you doing something for the community? And so just sharing a car has some benefits for you, but it's also good for the community. And the Lord Mayor of Lanka was saying that whenever someone who might be a more mature age, comes and says, I want you to do this for me, he goes back and says, what did you do for the community?
3: Yeah, you did say it last week, and that's exactly right.
0: Paul, you have a story of buses, in this case a little different from what we've been talking about.
3: Good old buses, David. For decades, buses have been treated as the poor cousin of public transport. In cities, they compete with all traffic, lurching from stop to stop while trains glide past on dedicated corridors. On long-distance routes, the image is even worse. The weary Greyhound coach, immortalised in countless films as transport of last resort. Yet California may be about to challenge that perception with an idea that sounds futuristic but makes practical sense. High-speed buses travelling at up to 140 miles an hour on dedicated freeway lanes. Compared with the staggering cost of high-speed rail, which we've talked about before, this deserves attention. California's bullet train was once sold as a $33 billion project due by 2020. The costs have now blown out beyond $100 billion and not finished yet, with only a limited section under construction. The appeal of high-speed buses is obvious. Roads already exist. Dedicated lanes are far cheaper than carving new rail corridors through mountains, through farmland and through suburbs. Modern vehicle technology, automated driving, advanced braking and aerodynamic design could make rapid bus travel feasible without the immense engineering burden of rail. In Australia, the Inland Rail project has become another example of infrastructure ambitions colliding with financial reality. Perhaps instead of endlessly debating rail mega projects, governments should consider whether smarter bus routes deliver the same benefit at a fraction of the cost. So here we go, David, another turnaround in thinking, if you like, that suddenly we can go back and look at buses and think they do make sense for a whole number of reasons. My parents, for example, said to me many years they were greatly in favour of light rail, which in those days were called trams, because you always knew where they were going and they weren't like to swing across in front of you and wipe you out. Things change, and year by year on year, things change. And this makes really good sense to me that we go back to buses and think, okay, how do you reinvent buses or restructure buses so the system makes sense?
0: And you think very carefully about what you're trying to achieve. One of the great problems of very fast trains is that you don't want them to have stops along the way. Or if you do, then you have to have expensive off-rail systems to get the Canberra one, for example, versus the express that's going through to Melbourne. And we get all caught up with a stereotypical vision of what's the trip to Melbourne. That's only part of the trip, and it's meant to try and revitalise regions. Albury-Redonga is an example, the concept of growth centres. To do that with a rail system, which is very inflexible, makes it rather hard. Now, you say, I hate buses. You hate the buses as we know them. It's not to say that buses can't be more comfortable. It's not to say that they can't be better, and with anything from Wi-Fi through to being able to get up and walk around and so on. Maybe a bigger toilet in the back might be better. Coming up after the break, we're going to have a listener's letter about extended warranties.
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0: I received a letter from a lady. She said that she's 73 years old, just bought a Mercedes 2025 A-Class hatchback. She does about 20,000 kilometres a year, and she was talked into, she took up an extended warranty at a cost of $5,790 for 5 years extra. She then also began to worry whether, being a internal combustion engine car, whether the government might not wipe that out in her the time she owns it anyway, given that she's now committed, in a way, to 10 years for the vehicle. Paul, extended warranty. I did write back to her just briefly and said, I don't think the government's going to categorically ban existing petrol cars. They more emphasise trying to make as many new car sales at least electrified in some way. But there may be restrictions into certain areas like CBDs in Sydney, like London's ultra-low emission zone. I don't think we're going to rush to that to the same extent as Europe is. But in terms of the warranty, Paul, it's always hard to argue, because if you lose the lot, like your house, you get an awful lot back that you never intended. I did the sums one time. It would take you about 700 years of a housing insurance policy to pay back if you had a total loss. But the likelihood of that is minimal.
3: Yeah, and how many people around you have had a total loss? This is it's the typical situation with insurance, isn't it? You're gambling on not losing the lot. If you were really that strongly motivated, you go, I'm not taking insurance, but I'll put that money aside every year, and ultimately I should come out ahead, presuming my house doesn't burn down. As you say, it's going to take you forever to recoup it. This 73-year-old is indicative in many ways of people's concerns about not knowing where the market's going, not knowing what's going to happen in the future.
0: Given she's bought a Mercedes, you would think that she's not going to be in a situation to cash in on a cash for clunkers.
3: Oh, I don't know. Even a Mercedes can turn into a clunker eventually.
0: I bet you the dealership didn't mention that.
3: No mention of that at all.
0: Good to have feedback. If you would like to write to us, you can send us an email at feedback@drivenmedia.com.au. Coming up, we're going to talk about U-turns, but not necessarily by just car drivers on the road.
2: This is Overdrive across Australia.
0: Paul, there has been an awful lot of screaming headlines about condemning a government, certainly our present federal government, for changing its mind. And there have been a number of circumstances with the budget, not the least of which is the transport example of deciding not to go ahead with the inland rail. And so there are shouts of liar, terrible, whatever. Somewhat hypocritically, of course, I think you'd have to say that if it happens to be the Conservative side of government, one might mention John Howard saying never ever will there be a GST, that making a distinction between core and non-core promises. It's a bit like alternative facts, really, isn't it?
3: I'm only slightly pregnant.
0: Tony Abbott, no cuts to health, education, or the ABC, SBS, no new taxes, no increase in tax burden, paid parental leave, no change to pensions, and remote Indigenous community commitment. Not quite. It didn't quite make. But I won't pick just one side of the political divide. Julia Gillard stated before the 2010 election there will be no carbon tax under a government I lead. Yet there was, really, in some regards, it raises the point of, I don't care if a government changes its mind if it means better policy. I've said quite clearly, I think that the inland rail was an optimistic option too far, in my opinion. I have said since almost the very beginning. It's not as if it wouldn't be good to have it, But large, huge projects like this, be they the Snowy Mountain scheme or whatever, do not come in on budget, is the recent experience. And that's certainly the case with rail lines all over the world, isn't it, Paul?
3: Yes, it is, David. I have a feeling you're inviting me to skip through a minefield here, and I'm nervous about doing so. Having worked in advertising, if we made some of the claims that some certain politicians have made and then came back and said, no, we don't actually, it doesn't actually do that at all, we would be very heavily fined or possibly even jailed. There seems to be two rules here, two sets of guidelines. Politicians can get away with these things. I'm perfectly in favour of a government doing a U-turn if circumstances change. The simple fact is that you can't predict something and then hold to it for 4 years, even if the whole world has turned around. However, if you make a commitment like that, and you make a very strong commitment, let's face it, the no change on GST was the no change on capital gains tax was a very adamant statement. There was no room for flexibility in there. And yet here we are, halfway into the government's term, we've changed the rules. I think most of the outrage is the blatant dismissal of a promise, not so much the fact that we had to turn things around or that the situation had changed. I'm caught between a rock and a hard place here. I'm going to lose whatever I say, but it's a difficult issue.
0: Coming up after the break, we'll talk a little bit of marketing.
2: You're listening to Overdrive.
0: Paul, Jaguar has confirmed the name of their new luxury four-door GT. That's the electric one. It is called the Type 01. The Type refers to legendary predecessors. The Zero refers to tailpipe emissions, and the One for the first of a new generation. They do say the name unites the brand's history of innovation in design, technology and performance.
3: But yet, be still my beating heart.
0: The first thing is, it should be the fact that it's going to be called 01, and the zero has meaning. I think a lot of people will just call it O. O!
3: That was my first reaction. In fact, followed immediately by the word dear, as in oh dear.
0: I want to get to the word type. Because that first appeared in Jaguar Le Mans cars, the winning Le Mans car, the C Type. But, Paul, you're a man who loves the language and you're a wordsmith extraordinaire. Adjectives and that need to go in a certain order. If you don't get it right, it sounds weird. For example, if I were to say to you, I've got a green sleeping bag, you would understand. If I said to you, I've got a sleeping green bag, you would say, what the heck are you talking about?
3: Yeah, I'd have to stop and rearrange the words.
0: Now, Jaguar says type. Surely C type, E type, is the right order.
3: Yeah, totally, totally.
0: It is a Type 01. I think sounds weird.
3: Yeah, and I don't think any amount of rationalisation makes it any better.
0: And the mere fact you've got to rationalise it says you've failed.
3: Yeah, you failed indeed. As I said to many clients, I was trying to name products. I said, it's all well and good to give a product a clever name, but then it's counterproductive if you then have to immediately follow the clever name with an explanation of what the product is.
0: Coming up after the break, we're going to road test the Suzuki Swift.
2: This is Overdrive across Australia.
0: And we're back. And by the way, if you would like to write to us and ask a question or make a comment, Paul has been incredibly outspoken in this program. Just write to feedback@drivenmedia.com.au. Paul, the Swift. It's a nameplate that was first put on the Suzuki Cultus back in 1983, 1984, but it came a model in its own right in 2004 with that little rounded nose to it. You remember that one? It's almost preempts what's happening with electric vehicles now.
3: Yeah. Initially, it looked to me like a sort of a poor copy of the Mini, the replacement new Mini. But it's moved on well and truly since then. It has its own character and persona now.
0: It is a hatchback. It's not an SUV. And people may well say, aha, I won't be able to go off-road. But I'm going to do this in the video we're going to do on it, where line between a sedan and an SUV, particularly at this lower level, is incredibly grey. It's the case that these little SUVs are really, as we've talked about, just a tall. Now, they've sold 150,000 in Australia and 10 million around the world. It had a great reputation as a good alternative Japanese car, didn't it?
3: It did. It was a great little starter car, if you like. Very affordable, very well priced, very competitively priced. It suffered a bit with its fairly poor safety rating, which has since been addressed.
1: To a degree.
3: No, to a degree. It's still not five star, yeah, but at least it's no longer a one star.
0: Its big market is actually in India, and India hasn't been renowned for producing cars that meet five star safety ratings. It has had that sort of no-nonsense look about it that I think it's been particularly strong. We'll go through it. The exterior, I just think it's basically a hatchback. It looks like a slopey bonnet, 3.85 metre in length. Now, I looked at that, and I've got a graph that we'll put in the video of the typical length of cars from each of the seven series, seven categories within sedans, passenger cars. And we looked at the bestseller in each. And the difference is about 1.5 metres, which you might think doesn't sound much. But if you just give a little bit of that to your space for your legs in the back, a little bit more to the space for cargo, and a little bit more for the bonnet, perhaps, you understand where that can make a big difference.
3: Yeah, you're right. To me, 1.5 metres difference in length is a huge difference, because it depends where it's being allocated. The simple fact is that a car might be 0.5 metre wider than a similar car, but it doesn't make much difference inside. To you've got two people in the front and three in the back. So this, you need to take these things into account.
0: It does make a difference when you're parking it. Now, some basic elements of it. The price was about $25,500 drive away at the moment, and that comes, as we say, at the moment with that there are incentives, $500 of petrol. It does take 95 RON, though. We put that in. But
3: so that's your first tank, in other words.
0: Yeah. And if you would like to send us a note to comment on that or to ask a question, send it to feedback@drivenmedia.com.au. Paul, your advice is always greatly appreciated. Thank you very much for your time.
3: No, you're more than welcome, David.
0: And that's Paul Morrell from seniordriver.au. And this has been Overdrive. My thanks to Paul Morrell and Mark Wesley for their help with the program. 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I'm David Brown. 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
4: Hello, I'm Debbie Noack. I'd love you to join me for the Irish Coffee Show. 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Ah, yes, we all go green here on Noosa FM 101.3, and you're invited to the Hooli. 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
1: Good morning, I'm David Cameron. US President Donald Trump says a deal to end the war with Iran is close. Posting on social media, he says a peace deal that will see the Strait of Hormuz reopened has been largely negotiated. Iran's semi-official news agency reports the strait will remain in Iranian control and there are still issues to be resolved. On a visit to India, the US Secretary of State Marco Rubio sounded cautiously optimistic.
2: There's been some progress done, some progress made. There is a chance that whether it's later today, tomorrow, in a couple days, we may have something to say, but this issue needs to be solved, as the president has said, one way or the other. Iran can never have a nuclear weapon. The straits need to be open without tolls. These are the president's points consistently, and his preference is always to deal with it in a diplomatic way.
1: Queensland police have fatally shot a man at a home north of Brisbane. Officers responded to an alleged domestic violence incident at a house in Narangba at around 12:30 this morning. They say they were threatened by an armed man who was shot as he approached them. Police gave first aid and CPR, but the man died at the scene. The Police Ethical Standards Command will investigate the incident. Motorists in Canberra are facing the highest prices for diesel at the Bowser. The ACCC's fuel price monitoring report found an average price of almost $2.60 per litre in Canberra. That's 25 cents a litre more expensive than other capital cities. The lowest average was in Perth at around $2.17 per litre. Qantas says it will monitor passenger demand for more flights at a regional airport in Tasmania's northwest. Rex Airlines is set to end services at Devonport from next month due to rising fuel costs. Qantas Link regional flights continue at the airport, and the national carrier says larger aircraft in its fleet may be able to take up increased demand. Rural Aid says it's seeing a dramatic increase in the number of farming families reaching out for support amid ongoing dry conditions. The Bureau of Meteorology says New South Wales had its second driest April on record. Rural Aid CEO John Walters has told National Radio News the charity is responding to three key areas of need.
3: Some fodder or hay to feed drought-impacted livestock. Some financial assistance just to help pay some bills, take a little bit of that pressure away. And for so many people, which is a really direct reflection of just how dry it is, water tanks running very, very low or empty, so a delivery of emergency household drinking water.
1: Explosions have been reported from Ukraine's capital, Kyiv. The military administration in the city says air raid alerts were issued when Russian drones approached the city. Only hours later, officials say Kyiv came under heavy attack by ballistic missiles and have warned residents to stay in shelters. Sport and in the AFL, Carlton have defeated Port Adelaide by 34 points at Adelaide Oval. Collingwood beat West Coast by 10 at the MCG. North Melbourne, 6-point winners over Gold Coast. And the Sydney Swans sit second on the ladder after a 27-point loss to Geelong. In the NRL, there were wins to the Sea Eagles and the Warriors. Today, the Cowboys host the Rabbitohs in Townsville. And in the Super Pacific,